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2: I'm Carrie Miller. 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
3: That website actually npr.org/events. I know there's some confusion around that, but it's npr.org/events. Tickets still available for Talking Volumes, which, by the way, coming up tomorrow. It's happening at the O'Shaughnessy Auditorium on the campus of St. Catharines in St. Paul. And make sure to tune in and join Carrie Miller tomorrow for Big Books and Bold Ideas here on the radio. She'll be joined in conversation by author Sarah Longwell. Big Books, Bold Ideas, that's tomorrow at 11 on NPR News.
0: This is The World. I'm Carolyn Beeler. As cities around the world work to curb their carbon emissions, one large source has mostly stayed under the radar: museums. The vast majority of those emissions come from the climate control systems that protect the art and exhibits. But a growing number of museums are trying to bring those emissions down.
4: The Getty, MoMA, LACMA, Guggenheim, National Galleries of Scotland, National Galleries of Singapore, National Galleries of Victoria.
0: That's Caitlin Southwick, an art conservator who helps museums implement more climate-friendly practices. I spoke to her today for The Big Fix, our series on the most ambitious ways people are working to address climate change. So I have to say that I have not thought about this before. How significant of a source of carbon emissions are museums?
4: To be honest, it's not something that I think any of us would think about. You walk into a museum and the first thing you think is, what is the artwork? So it's not the first time I've heard that. But most museums use the same amount of energy as a hospital.
0: Wow.
4: And actually can be some of the largest emitters in a city, which once again, I think flies under the radar as well.
0: And you say this is mostly because of these strict temperature and humidity controls, but you are arguing that they do not need to be quite as strict as they have been up until now. Why not?
4: Yeah, exactly. And basically between 60 and 70%

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2: China's leader Xi Jinping and President Trump met at the White House. It's Xi's first trip to Washington, D.C. in over a decade. They had a lot on their plate, from growing competition over artificial intelligence to the war against Iran. Did the leaders make any progress during their talks? That's on the next Morning Edition from NPR News.
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3: 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Stay curious. Stay connected. Kind of chilly in the Twin Cities tonight and some drizzle expected off and on at least through early tomorrow morning. Temps tonight dropping to the upper 50s. Tomorrow mostly cloudy, highs near 70 degrees. On Saturday, clouds again. And then it looks like a pretty good chance of some light rain, especially Saturday afternoon. High temps Saturday in the low 60s. In St. Paul right now, cloudy and 60.
5: Hello, I'm Helen Mann.
6: And I'm Chris Howden. Coming up on As It Happens...
5: Space race. Prime Minister Mark Carney says a key part of deflecting threats from the U.S. is reducing our reliance on Elon Musk's Starlink and developing a swarm of made-in-Canada satellites.
6: And hair is foul and foul is hair. The Morbid Anatomy Lab in Brooklyn, New York just got a little weirder after having acquired a collection of art made from hair, human hair. Our guest insists it's not as off-putting as it sounds.
5: Those stories and more coming up on the Thursday edition of As It Happens.

0: Good morning. I'm Hugh Morgan at the BBC. The Philippine President Ferdinand Marcos Jr. says he's pardoned a former maid, Mary Jane Veloso. She narrowly escaped being executed by firing squad in Indonesia after being found carrying heroin through an airport. She says she was tricked. The Philippines Congresswoman Sarah Ilargo thanked Ms. Veloso's supporters.
1: The granting of absolute pardon to Mary Jane Veloso is a victory of the people's movement, who for the past 15 years have tirelessly fought and stood with her for justice.
0: Pope Leo has arrived in France for a four-day visit, which he said would cover very important topics. This includes a speech on AI safety. He spoke to reporters during his flight from the Vatican.
2: I, above all, am traveling to France as to anywhere else in the world as a follower of Jesus Christ, wanting to proclaim peace, the peace of Christ throughout the world.
0: A stranded shark has become an unlikely celebrity in the South Korean city of Busan, drawing 100,000 visitors. The 3.5-metre fish, called Bukangi, has become a national talking point. The BBC's Kurumi Mori is in Seoul.
3: The shark has now been there for a week, and police have been dispatched to control the crowd. Officials are waiting to see if Bukangi swims away on its own, and if not, they may try to guide it out of the canal. Environmentalists say this could be another sign of the warming seas in the region.
0: I'm Hugh Morgan at the BBC in London.
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6: Glad you're spending your Friday morning with me right now at 5:44. I'm Kathy Werzer. Cleanup efforts are progressing in New Richland. That's in southern Minnesota. It's a small town that was submerged last weekend from heavy rainfall. Floodwaters continue to recede, but residents are really angry and they're frustrated that their city repeatedly floods and that very little has apparently been done to prevent it from happening again. From New Richland, here's Hannah Yang.
7: It's been an exhausting week for residents in New Richland. Trucks of ruined belongings are hauled off to the dump, and there are still low-lying areas in town that are in standing water. While the outpouring of support has been appreciated, some are struggling to imagine what another storm could mean for their town and whether they can handle the next flood. 43-year-old Francis Talbert lives in an apartment building and lost almost all of his belongings in his garage.
8: We lost a lot of books, clothing, some childhood memories, some dishes that were broke because of moving water and moving up against metal objects, a couch, chairs, and some camping stuff.
7: He knows of neighbors on the first floor who left because the apartments are currently uninhabitable. Talbert considers himself lucky living on the third floor, but he says the ordeal has been a lot.
8: I'm just going one day at a time. I'm just trying to not think about it so much, but it leaves a scar on you. Mentally, physically, but thank God nobody died in this flood.
7: City Administrator Tyler Lentz says about 80% of homes in the city of 1,200 residents received at least some water and that some of the flood damage is severe. Damage assessments are continuing and that number could rise.
9: We're expecting at this moment probably 10 to 12 homes in New Richland will probably be declared a total loss.
7: Storms dumped about 9 inches of rain in and around New Richland Friday night and into Saturday morning. Lent had told NPR News earlier this week that the city is essentially sitting in the bottom of a bowl, surrounded by rolling hills. A couple drainage ditches converge in the community, which causes severe flooding during heavy rains. And this isn't something that New Richland, Lent says, has the capacity to fix on its own. As the town operates on a shoestring budget, in order not to place an immense tax burden on people living there.
9: Unfortunately, the price tag on that plan is more than 10 times our annual operating budget. So we will be relying on our state and federal partners to try to make that happen. But that's the challenge. Lucky for us, we have had great buy-in from our elected officials this week to come out and see what New Richland really looks like when this happens. And they were shocked, to be frank.
7: During a news conference Thursday, Lentz says the city will need to rely on federal and state agencies to help assist with funding a long-term solution. But tensions flared as several residents aired out their frustrations at the end of the news conference about how they're supposed to pick up the pieces now.
10: I lost everything. So, no money, nowhere to go. I need help now.
7: Another resident, Greg Matz, has lived in New Richland since 1991. He says while he came out relatively unscathed from the flood, he knows others who lost their entire livelihoods in the waters. He says he's fed up with the lack of progress and solutions to address the persistent flooding, and it's the residents who are paying the price for it.
11: I know a lot of people in this town. I see how it's affected them, not just physically, but mentally. You know, it's a big burden for these people to bear.
7: Lentz says the nursing home in town, the New Richland Care Center, suffered significant damage as floodwaters rose about 4 feet high inside the facility. Residents were relocated to care facilities in surrounding communities. Hannah Yang, NPR News, New Richland.
12: An American-born Catholic bishop is one step away from becoming a saint. That has never happened before. Fulton Sheen was a radio and television personality who explained the Catholic faith to millions. From St. Louis Public Radio, here's Jonathan All.
13: Tens of thousands of Catholics from around the world came to St. Louis to witness the beatification of Archbishop Fulton Sheen. He was best known for his TV shows that aired in the 1950s and 60s, including Life is Worth Living. Sheen was charismatic, bold, and to the point, like in this episode when he challenged people to see the dangers of a materialistic life.
14: In other words, we've made our philosophy of having, rather than a philosophy of being.
13: Sheen won an Emmy in 1953, beating out Lucille Ball for Most Outstanding Personality. He died in 1979 at 84 years old. Even though it's been decades since Sheen was on air, clips of his shows have attracted a following on social media. Ellie Fontana, a 24-year-old from Nashville, came to the Beatification Mass because Sheen, in her words, has gone viral.
15: And I think you can even see with how Gen Z is responding today, just how relevant and how much needed it is in the church today.
13: Beatification requires a miracle. 16 years ago, a baby was born without a heartbeat, but recovered after his parents prayed to the Archbishop. The Vatican certified that as a miracle. The baby's mother, Bonnie Engstrom of Washington, Illinois, says she always felt a connection to Sheen.
16: He reminded me of spending time with my great-grandpa, and the wisdom and the humor and the personality, it was such a warm character, and I knew that that was a man that I wanted to get to know better and that I wanted to spend time with.
13: Engstrom named her son James Fulton to honor Sheen. He led the procession of the relic of the Archbishop in the Beatification Mass. The Catholic Church is currently evaluating 6 other miracles attributed to Sheen to certify a second one. If that happens, then Pope Leo XIV, who's also from Illinois, could take the final step and make him a saint. For NPR News, I'm Jonathan All in St. Louis.
6: Well, the Catholic Church in Duluth this week took kind of a big historic step. They had a mass on Tuesday, and Bishop Daniel Felton of the Duluth Diocese swore in a team of researchers and church leaders, and they're going to start gathering historical records and stories and testimony about Joseph Francis Bew's life and some of the good deeds he did on its way, a potential way toward beatification and sainthood. It might take many years, many decades. It's 5:51, Business News next.
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19: From Marketplace in Washington, I'm Kimberly Adams. Leaders and policymakers from across the globe are meeting in New York for the United Nations General Assembly, and the ongoing conflict in the Middle East is top of mind for many member nations, including countries in Africa. For more on how the conflict is affecting economies on the continent, I'm joined by Mavis Owusu-Jemfe, a political economist and president and CEO of the African Center for Economic Transformation. Mavis, welcome.
20: Thank you very much, Kimberly, for having me back.
19: How are the various parts of the continent feeling the economic pressures of this war domestically?
20: Most African countries are net oil importers. So higher and more volatile oil prices feed into transport, electricity, food distribution, and the cost of basic goods. So for households on the continent, the war has quickly become a cost of living shock. Agriculture is exposed to, because farmers rely on fertilizer alongside fuel and transport. If these costs rise, food prices and food security come under pressure. And we're already starting to see that in the Horn of Africa and in the Sahel. Now, trade is also at risk, especially when strategic routes such as Gulf of Aden becomes unstable and shipping costs rise. So, this is why our governments are thinking harder about resilience, including stronger refining capacity, more reliable regional supply chains, and increased domestic production. South Africa is a good example of this defensive approach that the many governments on the continent are taking. It is stockpiling fuel and urgently trying to revive domestic refining capacity after years of relying heavily on imported fuel.
19: Back in the spring, Chinese President Xi Jinping promised that China would implement zero tariffs on 53 African countries, taking basically an opposite approach from President Trump to tariffs. How has that been playing out so far?
20: A lot of countries are really thinking through this. A lot of countries are looking at the fundamental challenges to its industrialization policy. So how do you improve access to energy? How do you enhance labor productivity? How do we better use technology? The challenge is building the product that makes you competitive to be in that market. So I'm really excited about African countries stepping back and asking, where are the opportunities? Where are the value chains? What are the few things we can do that will enable us to take advantage of this trading opportunity that China has given us? So it's a space to watch, Kimberly. We are not there yet. The door has been open. The onus is now on us to build the products to enable us to compete in the Chinese market effectively.
19: China has already invested for decades quite a bit in Africa and building relationships there. I'm thinking about the Belt and Road Initiative and other things. With this latest move and China trying to develop even deeper trade ties with African countries, what does that mean, do you think, for the United States trade relations there?
20: We are looking at the type of partnerships that enables us to really realize our own agency. We are simply not choosing between Washington and Beijing, as the world is thinking. What we are thinking about is working with multiple partners, avoiding dependency, and choosing arrangements that support African priorities.
19: Mavis Owusu-Jemfe is a political economist and president and CEO of the African Center for Economic Transformation. Mavis, thank you so much.
20: Thank you for inviting me again, Kimberly.
19: Let's do the numbers. The FTSE in London is up 0.3%. Dow, S&P, and NASDAQ futures are up in the 0.2% to 0.5% range, with the Dow future up 91 points. The 10-year Treasury yield is up at 5.18%. And checking on those energy prices we were just discussing, Brent crude is trading down 0.9% at $105.60 a barrel. West Texas Intermediate crude is down 0.1% at $93.01 a barrel.
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19: Today, people across the country are celebrating Dolly Parton Day. They're being encouraged to wear rhinestones, listen to her music, and be generous. September 25th was chosen because the date, 9-to-5, harkens back to Dolly's hit song, 9-to-5. It is perhaps the ode to the 8-hour American workday. And in Dolly's honor, we asked Marketplace's Stephanie Hughes to look into the origin of that workday.
21: Around the time of the American Civil War, people typically worked about 12 hours a day, 6 days a week.
22: And then what happened is that we became more prosperous.
21: Economic historian Robert Waples is at Wake Forest.
1: And people said, I don't want just more food and clothing. I'd also like more leisure time.
21: One rallying cry for the movement was 8 hours for work, 8 hours for rest, and 8 hours for what you will. Waples says workers were attracted to jobs with fewer hours. And it was Henry Ford who first instituted a company-wide policy of working 8-hour days, 5 days a week. That actually happened 100 years ago today. Shelby Long is with the Ford Motor Company Archives.
2: This would provide workers with leisure, which was important to him.
21: Long says the company benefited too. Workers were more rested and therefore more productive. The 40-hour work week eventually became enshrined in federal law. And the song 9 to 5 has become an anthem of the American workday, both celebrating it and acknowledging it can be exhausting.
2: That song is, I mean, we live it. I also work 9 to 5. Like, it's, I'm very familiar.
22: Tumble out of bed and I stumble to the kitchen. Pour myself a cup of ambition and yawn and stretch and try to come to life.
21: Today, may we all enjoy our work, our rest, and our time of what we will. I'm Stephanie Hughes for Marketplace.
19: Our team works a little bit of an earlier shift to 9 to 5, but our executive producer is Nancy Fargali. Our digital team includes Antoinette Brock, Emily McCune, and Dylan Mietinen. Our engineers are Sam Keenan and David Schreck. And in Washington, I'm Kimberly Adams with the Marketplace Morning Report from APM, American Public Media.
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6: Well, we are holding now the Oh Dark 30 shift here at Morning Edition, and perhaps maybe you're getting off shift or on the road to going to work here this morning. I am glad you're listening, no matter where you are. Thank you so much. It's NPR News 91.1. KNOW, Minneapolis, St. Paul. We're all in the dark here together this morning. Cloudy skies, 59 degrees today, the high 68. And it looks like we could see some sunshine now. This is a new forecast. That's nice. Southeast winds around 10. Overnight lows will be in the upper 50s. We cloud up tomorrow. Still have a 50% chance for rain tomorrow afternoon. I think they've scaled that back a little bit. Tomorrow's high 62 degrees. There is a chance for rain, better chance for rain now tomorrow night. Sunday will be dry. U.S. President Trump and Chinese officials met for the second time this year to much fanfare, but little in the way of grand bargains. I'm Kathy Werzer. It's Friday, September 25th. You're listening to Morning Edition. Coming up this hour on NPR News, analysis on the latest visit from China, and the largest international livestock crossing on the Texas to New Mexico border opens after being shut down for more than a year. Then the U.S. Petroleum Reserve needs a refill. We'll go through the difficulties of doing that. It was on this date in 1957 when nine black students who had been forced to withdraw from a Little Rock, Arkansas high school because of an ugly white crowd outside were escorted to class by members of the U.S. Army and the National Guard. Today's birthdays include actor and producer Michael Douglas, who's 82. It's 6:01, and the news is next.
24: Live from NPR News in Washington, I'm Korva Kuhlman. Israeli Prime Minister Benjamin Netanyahu delivered his remarks yesterday to the U.N. General Assembly. Many other world leaders this week have sharply criticized the Israeli government. NPR's Kat Lonsdorf says Netanyahu responded to the criticism.
25: He downplayed settler violence against Palestinians in the occupied West Bank, saying it was the work of 150 juvenile delinquents. The UK recently said such settler attacks and land grabs amount to, quote, ethnic cleansing. Netanyahu rejected claims that Israel has committed genocide in Gaza, something that's come up repeatedly from other world leaders this week. He also accused the media of not telling the, quote, truth about what's happening in Gaza. But just a reminder, Israel has not allowed outside journalists to enter Gaza to independently report in almost 3 years, the entirety of this war.
24: NPR's Kat Lonsdorf reporting. The fight over press freedom in the United States continues to play out against the backdrop of President Trump's summit with Chinese leader Xi Jinping, now underway in Washington. Journalists from CNN and MS Now were turned away from a White House state dinner last night. NPR's Brian Mann reports.
0: At least three journalists were denied access to the Trump dinner Thursday night, hours after a federal judge on Thursday ordered the White House to reinstate press passes for reporters from CNN, MS Now, and Politico. Meanwhile, the five major TV networks that normally provide pool video coverage of Trump continued to boycott that operation in protest. They want written reassurances that CNN will receive equal treatment and access without government interference. Other news outlets, including NPR, have also scaled back coverage. Trump complained on social media about the lack of full coverage of the summit. In front of Xi, Trump said how much he preferred the Chinese press to his own. The Chinese Communist government has been notoriously repressive toward independent journalists. Brian Mann, NPR News.
24: A Republican-led Senate has narrowly blocked a resolution to end the war in Iran. NPR's Claudia Grisales reports lawmakers split on the Democratic-led effort.
3: The resolution urging Trump to end hostilities against Iran failed by one vote. Democrats forced this vote to happen. Senate Majority Leader John Thune called the move political, but he conceded many GOP members are ready for the war to be over.
4: I think there are a lot of Republican members. Yes, obviously. Everybody wants to see wars come to a conclusion.
3: Four Republicans joined Democrats to approve the measure, which was not legally binding. However, one Democrat, John Fetterman of Pennsylvania, joined Republicans to vote the measure down. Thune argued the administration is doing everything it can to end the conflict and take, quote, pressure off the American people's pocketbooks via lower prices at the pump for gasoline. Claudia Grisales, NPR News.
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8: For NPR News, in the Twin Cities, I'm Phineas Pope. A Minnesota nonprofit settled with the state yesterday amid an investigation for alleged fraud. Partners in Quality Care, also known as Partners in Nutrition, was a major competitor of Feeding Our Future. Partners is accused of defrauding food assistance programs for children, though it denies the claims. Minnesota Attorney General Keith Ellison says under the terms of the settlement, Partners will dissolve and has to pay all the money it has left to the state. That's about $18 million. The state will then pay that back to the federal government. Ellison says individuals connected to the nonprofit are still under investigation. The union representing about 150 doctors at Allina Health's Mercy Hospital in Coon Rapids and its Unity campus in Fridley announced this week that a tentative agreement for a first contract was reached. Here's Erica Zurich.
9: Doctors Council SEIU, the union that represents the physicians, says the three-year contract includes pay transparency, greater professional autonomy, and a grievance process for advocating on behalf of patients. Allina Health confirmed the tentative agreement and says it will go to a ratification vote by union members in the coming days. If the doctors vote to ratify the contract, it will conclude 3 years of contentious bargaining negotiations with the health system. The agreement follows a four-day doctor's strike last week at Mercy Hospital. The strike is believed to be the first by inpatient doctors at a private sector hospital in U.S. history. I'm Erica Zurich.
8: Republican Governor candidate Lisa Daymuth says the war with Iran should end now, in a rare break with President Trump. The Minnesota House Speaker held back from criticizing Trump during her primary run, at one point telling NPR News she could not think of an area where she disagreed with him. In recent weeks, Daymuth has criticized Trump's tariff war with Canada. Yesterday, she was asked about whether she supports Trump's war with Iran, given the rising cost of gas, diesel, and fertilizer.
26: President Trump and I are different people. I was not his pick to endorse for governor here in the state of Minnesota. But I think as we've watched things go forward, it is time to put an end to that war. I really believe that. We know that it is causing more expenses, as I've mentioned, groceries and fertilizer in our ag community.
8: Daymuth also says she's willing to say when she disagrees with the federal government. The University of Minnesota is cutting its overall budget by at least $225 million over the next 2 years, roughly 12 to 15% of its operating revenue. In a statement to NPR News, a university spokesperson says the cuts are due to demographic shifts, rising costs, and uncertainty in state and federal funding. The budget cut comes after the University Board of Regents voted to increase this year's undergraduate tuition by more than 3% in June. The university says final numbers will depend on a range of external factors. Cloudy day today. Expect highs in the 60s, lows tonight in the 50s. Right now in Duluth, foggy, 49 degrees. In St. Paul, it's 59. And in Brainerd, 58. 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
10: 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I'm Leila Fadel in Washington, D.C.
11: And I'm Amy Martinez in Culver City, California. President Trump and Chinese leader Xi Jinping have met all over the world in the last 10 years, but this week, for the first time, they met at the White House.
10: Trump hosted Xi for a lavish state dinner last night. The U.S. president literally rolled out the red carpet for the Chinese leader as they discussed artificial intelligence, trade, and the Iran war. In a few moments, we'll discuss what was accomplished with former U.S. ambassador to China, Nicholas Burns. We begin with the news.
11: NPR White House correspondent Deepa Shivaram joins us now to discuss all of this. So, Deepa, what kinds of things of substance came out of the meetings and the summit?
12: Yeah, I mean, there were no major announcements, but there were a few concrete takeaways from the summit. The first is the U.S. announced a 2-month extension of the trade agreement between the countries, which was established last year when Trump and Xi met in South Korea. And there were also discussions about artificial intelligence. U.S. and Chinese officials had deliberated over information sharing systems that would help alert each other over AI incidents that would affect national security. And that would have been a huge development in AI security globally, because there aren't a lot of guardrails that exist for this technology. But it's unclear how far that proposal on AI will actually go, because in his remarks on Thursday morning, Trump was clear that on AI, he wants to, quote, leave it exactly where it is. Trump has been opposed to any kind of regulation around the technology and often speaks about beating China on AI. Overall, though, I mean, there were low expectations for anything major to come out of the summit. The meeting had more of an emphasis on Trump and Xi's personal relationship, more surface-level rhetoric about the friendship between the two countries. Xi, I will say, made several comments about the responsibility the U.S. and China have to cooperate and communicate.
11: State visits usually involve some level of pomp and circumstance. It really seemed, though, like President Trump wanted to go all out to welcome Xi to the White House. You heard Leila mention literally rolling out the red carpet.
12: Yeah.
11: What did that entail?
12: Yeah, I mean, the welcome that Xi got was actually unusual, because Trump met him on the tarmac when he arrived in Washington. And at the White House, you know, Trump's been doing all kinds of construction projects, and he's talked up things like building the helipad on the South Lawn as something to show off during Xi's visit. And sure enough, Trump showcased the new helipad, had military flyovers, even gave Xi a tour of sorts of the South Lawn and some of the construction he's been working on. It definitely did seem like there was a bigger red carpet rollout than usual for this visit. I talked to Sam Sachs about all of this. She's a senior fellow at think tank New America, and she actually said the pageantry had some significance because tensions between the U.S. and China have been ramping up so much.
14: I don't want to understate the importance of pageantry at this moment, because things have been so toxic. And so the pageantry itself creates a kind of breathing space that is stabilizing.
12: What's interesting, though, is that because of Trump's ban on 3 media outlets, there wasn't any TV coverage of all of this. Trump posted about it on Truth Social yesterday and complained about how the major TV networks didn't show the, quote, made-for-television moments.
11: All right, so what are we looking forward to when it comes to Trump and Xi?
12: Well, a couple of announcements from Xi yesterday included the news that 2 new Chinese pandas are coming to the zoo in Atlanta. I know the bar was low for major takeaways, but panda diplomacy remains alive and well.
11: Most overhyped black and white animal, the panda. But that's another topic.
12: Another time. Yeah. But honestly, the real, you know, conversation between the U.S. and China simply just continues. The door is open for Trump and Xi to meet possibly 2 more times before the end of this year. China's hosting the APEC summit in November, and that's the same summit where Trump and Xi met on the sidelines of last year in Korea. And it would be significant if Trump traveled to China for the 2nd time this year, and then it's possible Xi could come back to the U.S., where Trump is hosting the G20 summit in Miami in December.
11: That's NPR's Deepa Shivaram. Thanks a lot.
12: Thank you.
10: Okay, for more, let's bring in Nicholas Burns here. He was the United States ambassador to China from 2021 to 2025. He's now an international relations scholar at Harvard University. Good morning, Ambassador. Welcome back to the program.
15: Good morning, Leila.
10: So we just heard from our correspondent, Deepa Shivaram, that there was little in the way of grand bargains coming out of this much-trumpeted visit between state visit between President Trump and President Xi. What, if anything, do you think the visit achieved?
1: You know, I think that the fact that they met is important. These are the two most important leaders in the world. This is our most difficult relationship in the world, highly challenged. And so we need our heads of government to be working together. I think it's been positive. This is the second meeting this year, perhaps two more in November and December. That's one, I think, benefit. The second is that Scott Bessent, the Treasury Secretary, was able to negotiate with the Chinese. There's going to be a tariff truce and a supply chain truce. Neither side will continue that war through January of this year. Obviously, they want to extend it far beyond that. That would give our economic relationships some badly needed stability. So I think those are two benefits from this visit. I am a little impressed in another way, maybe a more negative way, by the symbolism. You know, the American people want their president to be polite and civil to a foreign leader. That just makes sense. But the over-the-top flattery by President Trump of President Xi, the red carpets, the pomp and circumstance, the marching bands, President Xi is not going to be swayed by that. He's highly intelligent, obviously. He is not sentimental. And he's very cynical about the United States and his government's aim is to overtake us in power. They're highly competitive with us. So that, I thought, was unseemly for an American president to say, we've got a great personal friendship, we have a great relationship. We actually have a very difficult relationship. And there's an unwritten rule in American diplomacy. You want to treat your friends better than your adversaries. And so I would have rather have seen, frankly, a state visit and state dinner for the Japanese prime minister who's in the United States this week, Sanae Takeuchi, to show the Chinese, we want to have a correct relationship with you, however difficult, but we're going to favor our allies. So that, I thought, was a missed opportunity by the administration.
10: Has that been kind of the tone that the president has set in many different ways? I mean, we've heard allies often talk about that, where he's been more cozy with adversaries.
1: I think it's a major problem in the Trump presidency. He is entirely uncritical publicly, President Trump, of President Xi Jinping, Vladimir Putin, Kim Jong-un. And yet the president is extraordinarily critical of Prime Minister Mark Carney, who's our friend and ally in Canada. So this is a major change in the way American presidents have acted towards the world. We are stronger with our allies than without them. And I found as ambassador to China, we need Japan, Korea on our side when we talk to the Chinese. We need the European NATO allies. We certainly need Canada. So I would hope that the administration would go back to a policy of honoring our allies. I think it would be stronger with the Chinese if we did that.
10: Now, you mentioned a couple good things, that the visit happened at all, and that there was this extension of the trade truce.
1: Yeah.
10: But the big issues, the bigger issues, might I say, is the issue of the China being the larger importer of Iranian oil, China's support of Russia in the war with Ukraine, the issue of AI. I mean, these didn't seem to be at the forefront.
1: I think that's a striking aspect, Leila, of this summit, in fact, of President Trump's diplomacy towards China. What is missing? President Trump does not appear to be pushing Xi Jinping on China's massive cyber attacks against American cities and towns, against our infrastructure. President Trump is not criticizing China for its support for Iran fighting the United States, its support for Russia invading Ukraine. And, you know, the Chinese right now are trying to intimidate our treaty allies, Japan and the East China Sea, the Philippines and the West China Sea. They're human rights issues. Jimmy Lai, this great human rights champion for freedom of the press, is unfairly given a life sentence in jail. And so there's so much on the substantive side that we have to tackle. But President Trump feels he appears really focused on the personal relationship. I think that's a major miscalculation.
10: Nicholas Burns served as the U.S. ambassador to China under President Biden. Thank you for your time and your insights.
1: Thank you very much.
11: Buying a new home is getting more expensive. Mortgage rates are above 7% for the first time in well over a year, according to the mortgage giant Freddie Mac. NPR's Stephen Bisaha looked into what that means for would-be homebuyers.
2: Imagine you're getting a 30-year fixed-rate mortgage on a $400,000 home, standard down payment. To understand what a 7% mortgage rate would mean for your monthly bill, we got National Association of Realtors economist Jessica Louts on the line to help us make three comparisons. Number one, buying the home at this week's rate versus last week's, which was a bit lower.
13: I don't think that the 7% number is magic when it comes to dollars, because it's actually a difference of a whopping $17.
2: That's $17 more each month. Still, Lout says a 7% rate does have a psychological effect.
13: That's going to turn home buyers away.
2: One of the big reasons rates are rising this year is the U.S. war with Iran. That's created a lot of volatility in the bond market, which affects the cost of borrowing, including for a home. Mortgage rates are up more than a full percentage point since the war started in February. So, comparison number two. Today's rates for the same home compared to right before the war.
13: Okay, so that's a difference of $221.
2: $221 more each month.
13: So that, I mean, I think that's going to be make or break for some consumers.
2: And many people are looking even further back. They bought or refinanced a home during the pandemic. Rates were super low, like under 3.5% in the early 2020s. Nobody wants to give those mortgage rates up. Lutz says that's why she's now seeing the lowest level of home sales since 1995.
13: Homeowners are staying put. They do not want to make a housing trade if they have to finance a home at double the mortgage interest rate than they currently are in.
2: So, last comparison, how does a COVID-era mortgage payment match up with today?
13: Oh my gosh. Yeah, so that's a difference of nearly $700 a month.
2: No wonder so many people can't afford to move. Stephen Bisaha, NPR News.

0: Friday is dawning with clouds and fog, kind of a dreary day to start here with the fog and the overcast skies. Some folks may see some scattered showers. We're going to check your local forecast coming up here in just a moment on Morning Edition. It's 6:19.
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0: Well, on nprnews.org, also click on politics. We've got a lot when it comes to the various races in Minnesota for the midterms coming up here. By the way, we will have one of the head-to-head debates in the race for U.S. Senate. I'll be right here on NPR News. We've landed that one between Peggy Flanagan and Michelle Tafoya. They've agreed to debate 3 weeks from today, October 16th, during our Politics Friday program. Here's your forecast for the day ahead. We are sitting at a temperature of 59 degrees, cloudy skies. The high today with some sunshine. Sounds beautiful. 68 degrees with a little bit of a wind. Overnight lows will be in the 50s. And then we have a chance for rain tomorrow afternoon.
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3: This is Morning Edition from NPR News. I'm Amy Martinez.
4: And I'm Leila Fadel. The backup oil supply for the U.S. is running low. The Strategic Petroleum Reserve is down more than 50% since 2020, mostly due to conflicts in Ukraine and now Iran. Our colleagues at The Indicator, Cooper Katz-McKim and Ricky Mulvey, looked into President Trump's new proposal for a refill using oil from Venezuela.
5: If you drive in the U.S., the Strategic Petroleum Reserve is saving you money. Back in 2022, the global drawdown saved you roughly 17 to 42 cents per gallon. But if another disruption hit tomorrow, that deal may not last much longer because the reserve is at its lowest point since 1982 and falling fast.
6: Yeah, and the Trump administration has had their eye on solutions for a while, but it is not an easy fix. Joseph Mikett is an energy security expert with the Center for Strategic and International Studies. He says we're not exactly in a position to just buy more oil to refill this thing.
7: Under normal mechanisms, it requires Congress to say we're willing to buy oil and stick it in the ground. And at a time of significant fiscal deficit, that can be a challenging problem.
5: Previous administrations have come up with strategies to refill the reserve. For example, during the Clinton and Bush administrations, they did it through a royalty in kind program. But most recently, the headline solution is Venezuelan oil. A White House press release says a private company granted the U.S. 20% control of current and future fields that it operates in Venezuela.
6: And the important thing to note, Venezuela has a straight-up different kind of oil than the U.S. has in the SPR. So it would have to be through some trading mechanism where the oil is sold and another is purchased. Joseph, the energy security expert, he's bullish on the Venezuela deal.
7: The key thing that it adds is a source of oil which won't cause large market disruptions and doesn't require Congress to agree to spend a lot of money to fill the SPR.
6: Here are the challenges, though. It is infamously difficult to get oil out of the ground in Venezuela. It would require an enormous amount of investment in infrastructure after years of underinvestment and corruption. One expert in Latin American energy put that figure at $100 billion over the next decade to get production levels to where they were 20 years ago. And it's not clear who would be footing that bill, whether it's oil companies, the U.S. government, or somebody else.
5: Arnab Datta is a managing director at Employ America, focusing on energy markets. He says this Venezuela thing, it's just kind of a harebrained scheme.
8: I'm not really sure why we should be supporting Venezuelan production when we've got production here at home and amongst our allies that can fit this bill.
6: Instead of investing $100 billion of money in another country's oil, coordinating between agencies, sifting through the political chaos of Venezuela, Arnab says one could just put that money towards the Strategic Petroleum Reserve.
5: Plus, Arnab thinks the Trump administration's current strategy, it's working just fine. The Department of Energy is basically loaning out barrels to oil companies. Then they promise to return the oil sometime later at up to a 24% premium.
8: I think that this is like a well-executed way of delivering to the market, but also sending a signal to the market that there's going to be demand for U.S. barrels.
6: Either way, oil supplies continue to get lower globally. For Americans, who knows how much longer the Strategic Petroleum Reserve can shield us from even higher costs.
5: Ricky Mulvey, Cooper Katz-McKim, NPR News.
6: Get lower globally. For Americans, who knows how much longer the Strategic Petroleum Reserve can shield us from even higher costs.
5: Ricky Mulvey.

0: So slow down up there. The fog's going to burn off. It'll be a partly sunny day with highs in the 60s.
1: Live from NPR News in Washington, I'm Dave Mattingly. President Trump says he wants to show China's President Xi Jinping some of America's greatest treasures. Trump and Xi are expected to visit the National Archives today to view the Declaration of Independence, the Constitution, and the Bill of Rights. The Chinese leader is wrapping up his first state visit to the U.S. in more than a decade. The Pentagon is investigating how parts from an F-35 jet went missing in Hong Kong. As NPR's Greg Myrie reports, there are worries that China may now have components of the most advanced U.S. military fighter jet.
2: Australia is one of several countries that's been allowed to buy the F-35 jet from the U.S. Australia says it shipped some F-35 parts back to the U.S. because they needed repairs. This included the jet's canopy, which covers the cockpit and is coated with stealth technology that makes the fighter difficult to detect. However, the shipment was diverted to Hong Kong, where it disappeared. The U.S. says China is engaged in extensive espionage to learn more about advanced American weapons. In a statement, the F-35 Joint Program Office at the Pentagon said it was, quote, actively working with U.S. authorities and industry partners to retrieve these components and investigate the incident. Greg Myrie, NPR News, Washington.
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3: For NPR News in the Twin Cities, I'm Phineas Pope. New Richland city officials say at least 10 to 12 homes in the small southern Minnesota community are expected to be total losses from last weekend's flooding. New Richland City Administrator Tyler Lent says the New Richland Care Center also sustained significant flood damage that will take 6 months to a year to repair. Lent says New Richland is working with federal and state agencies to fully assess the damage, but he says a long-term fix for the town's repeated flooding is beyond what the city can afford.
4: Unfortunately, the price tag on that plan is more than 10 times our annual operating budget, so we will be relying on our state and federal partners to try to make that happen.
3: Lent says it's still not clear how many residents were displaced by the flood. The St. Paul police chief is suing the city and Mayor Kalee Herr, alleging sexual harassment and retaliation. Kate Kelly reports.
5: Chief Axel Henry filed a formal complaint against Herr earlier this year, alleging sexual harassment against himself and other city employees. Last week, the city released a summary of findings of an outside investigation into those allegations. It found Herr engaged in offensive and inappropriate behavior with city employees, but it did not substantiate allegations of sexual harassment or retaliation. Now Henry has filed a lawsuit. He's alleging the city's report last week minimized what happened. Henry also alleges that after he first raised concerns, he was excluded from key decisions and from a raise given to other police officials. In a statement, the city pointed to last week's report and said it does not comment on active litigation. I'm Kate Kelly.
3: A new University of Minnesota database tracks 40 years of fertilizer use from around the world. Fertilizer helps crops grow, but it can also harm the environment. Deepak Ray is a research professor at the Institute on the Environment. He says there's little data about global fertilizer use. He says this project helps fill the gap.
6: What you cannot measure, you cannot manage. So fertilizer information around the world for a lot of crops and for pastures, forests, and over time, and how its evolution is taking place was not really very well known.
3: He says the database can help establish which parts of the world are using too much fertilizer and where there's not enough. Right now in Fergus Falls, it's cloudy, 59 degrees, in Moorhead, 61. I'm Phineas Pope. 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
8: This is Morning Edition from NPR News. Amy Martinez in Culver City, California.
9: And I'm Leila Fadel in Washington, D.C. Good morning. The president of Iran has spent much of this week in New York. It's a rare occasion, a president visiting a country while his nation is at war with it. Masoud Pezeshkian was here for the annual meeting of the United Nations, and he met with journalists yesterday, including our Steve Inskeep. Good morning, Steve.
10: Good morning.
9: So what did you get out of the session?
10: I felt that I got some insights into how Iran sees the effort to end this war. Mm-hmm. President Pezeshkian was with Abbas Araghchi, who is Iran's foreign minister. And he, Araghchi, is the diplomat who met with U.S. officials this week. So we got to hear a little bit from both. This started, I should tell you, as an off-the-record session with nobody to be quoted. But afterward, Iranian officials consented to put many comments on the record, so I can tell you a little bit about what was said.
9: So how do the Iranians see the talks?
10: They gave the impression that they were going through these talks without much optimism. Mm. The president said, quote, "We have no trust in the United States since the U.S. has attacked Iran during negotiations before." He said Iran is only negotiating so that the U.S. cannot claim that Iran is refusing to negotiate and is going for a bomb and so forth. The foreign minister said he met this week with two people who were close to President Trump, Trump's envoy Steve Witkoff, and his son-in-law, Jared Kushner. This was a three-hour meeting that was supposed to be secret, according to the Iranians, but then President Trump disclosed it, and that led to a public backlash in Iran, where politicians say the foreign minister went beyond his instructions to have a meeting at all.
9: Oh, interesting. What did the foreign minister discuss with Witkoff and Kushner?
10: Okay, it seems on the deal on the table is not that complicated to understand on a basic level. The two sides would return to at least some of the terms from the memorandum of understanding that the two sides already agreed to once and that fell apart. Mm-hmm. Essentially, Iran gets some assets unfrozen, and then after a few days, Iran would reopen the Strait of Hormuz. Although we should note, again, this is something they tried once, and it just didn't get to fruition, didn't get to the end.
9: Now, Steve, you reported from inside Iran over the years. How would you describe the president's place in Iranian politics?
10: This is ironic, Leila, given that the U.S. is at war with this country. He's seen as a reformer, part of the faction in Iran that wants more openness and better relations with the United States. Iranians voted for him in 2024. They vote for reformers very, very often, the ordinary folks in Iran. It is a clerical government, but this president is not a cleric. He's a heart surgeon who said he ran for office wanting to restore his people's health. Instead, the war has made it all worse. In fact, he had a very personal way of talking about American sanctions. He claimed the United States, quote, wants to eviscerate our society from within. And he said unemployment in Iran can cause friction between spouses and divorce, which he brought up twice.
9: Oh, interesting. Is he calling for peace?
10: Not exactly. He's more defiant, as you might expect. He said Iran was finding new pathways for trade. He said the U.S. has the power to destroy anything, sure, but can they impose a surrender? That is impossible, he said. He said Iran is willing to allow inspections of its nuclear facilities, but then he noted that President Trump keeps saying he obliterated Iran's nuclear facilities. If you obliterated them, what is there to inspect? Mm. By the way, the U.S. has also said they're not in a rush to complete negotiations here, and that a lot of barrels of oil are moving through the Strait of Hormuz right now.
9: Now, he's not the top figure in Iran. Any word on the supreme leader, the cleric who makes final decisions?
10: Yeah, the president says he had two meetings with the supreme leader, 7 hours total, and the supreme leader seemed healthy to him. I did not see any major challenges with his health, although U.S. officials have suggested the leader was severely wounded at the start of the war. And in any case, Mojtaba Khamenei has not been seen.
9: Our Morning Edition co-host, Steve Inskeep. Thank you, Steve.
10: You're welcome.
8: The largest international livestock crossing on the U.S.-Mexico border is open again. It closed last May after cases of the New World screwworm were detected in Mexico. Now, the reopening on Thursday is part of a phased-in effort to put new safeguards in place. The hope is the additional cattle will help lower beef prices. 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
11: Under a bright blue sky filled with fluffy white clouds, a small crowd gathered at the Santa Teresa livestock crossing in New Mexico. All eyes were on the open gate and the towering border fence. Then the moment they had been waiting more than a year for, cowboys herded cattle from Mexico to the U.S. side and into corrals.
12: How do I feel? Ecstatic is the word. Long dry spell.
11: Daniel Manzares is director of the Santa Teresa International Livestock Crossing, which is near the state line with Texas and borders Chihuahua.
12: I think we're off to a really good start with cooperation and partnership with countries.
11: About 400 head of cattle crossed on the first day of the reopening. The goal is to grow that number to the 3,000 a day that used to enter the U.S. here. Among those at the reopening was Dudley Hoskins, Undersecretary of Regulatory Programs at the U.S. Department of Agriculture.
13: We have the highest confidence that animals moving through these protocols, these ports of entry, when done correctly, legally, and safely, are clean, healthy animals, and we're excited about reconstituting the movement.
11: New protocols include an additional inspection for the flesh-eating New World screwworm. U.S. inspectors have long been present on the Mexican side, checking the health of animals before they're allowed to cross the border. That's on top of Mexico's inspectors. And there are some new helpers on site, says Hoskins.
13: The dogs play a critical role for us in the screwworm protocol.
11: New specially trained dogs can detect screwworms present on cattle before they cross the border. Four are doing the job now, with more in training. Another line of defense, sterile flies released along the border to prevent screwworms from reproducing. A new sterile fly facility is under construction in South Texas. The livestock crossing is owned and operated by the Chihuahua Cattlemen's Association. Ranchers big and small depend on it. Chihuahua is the top exporter of live cattle and has been supplying cattle to the U.S. for more than 100 years, says Alvaro Bustillos, president of the association. He says every dollar earned raising cattle in Mexico is multiplied in the U.S.
14: I think there's five more in the table in the U.S. side, and this creates industry jobs.
11: With billions in cross-border trade at stake, cattle dealers like Alan Sanchez say clients in Texas are eager to see the livestock crossing open again.
15: A lot of feed yards, especially in the Panhandle, rely a lot on Mexican cattle to be able to fill up their feed yards.
11: With the U.S. supply of cattle at a record low, beef prices at grocery stores on average are 9% higher than last year. Reopening of the border should help. Nobody here was willing to predict when the cost will go down. For NPR News, I'm Angela Kocherga at the Santa Teresa International Livestock Crossing.
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0: Well, coming up here on the program, I was talking earlier about the Lynx heading into the playoffs this weekend, and we'll talk just generally about the WNBA playoffs here in a few minutes on Morning Edition. We'll also, of course, check your local forecast. This morning, we've got some fog, some pretty thick fog, as a matter of fact, around Duluth, where it's 51 degrees, and that's over the hill. At the harbor in downtown, it's 55, a little bit warmer, with still some fog. It's also pretty foggy in portions of western Minnesota.
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0: I almost hate to tell you this, but today, September 25th, marks the earliest first measurable snow in Twin Cities history. It happened back in 1985. Just about 0.4 inches of snow. And the usual first measurable snowfall for MSP is like November the 5th. So, yeah, a little bit surprising to have that happen here in the Twin Cities. Today, nothing like that. Partly sunny skies. 68 will be the high today. Really a beautiful day. Southeast winds around 10. Overnight lows should be about 58. We have a 50% chance for some showers tomorrow afternoon. Tomorrow's high 62. Rain is likely tomorrow night.
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9: It's Morning Edition from NPR News. I'm Leila Fadel in Washington, D.C.
8: And Mae Martinez in Culver City, California. The WNBA's regular season ended last night. That means the playoff brackets are set, with the Minnesota Lynx having the top spot. Here with a preview of the playoffs is Annie Costable. She covers women's basketball at The Athletic. Annie, so what were some of the biggest highlights of the regular season for you?
19: Gosh, there were so many, but I think we got to start with the fact that this has been the most viewed season in WNBA history, with the league reaching over 88.5 million unique viewers. 47 WNBA games have averaged more than a million viewers. And beyond that, the attendance in each arena has set new marks as well. Over 3 million total attendees to date. Uh-huh. So I think just the history in terms of the way that the league continues to grow has been really astounding.
8: Yeah, and it's a simple formula for any sport. If you increase the scoring, people are going to want to watch. People love watching scoring.
19: Exactly, and that's something that as well has improved. And coming into the season, there was a significant effort put into the officiating, improving the officiating, and one of the improvements was allowing the freedom of movement, which we've seen allow for a greater offensive output. Over 16% of the games have been decided by 3 points or fewer this season, which is currently the highest percentage in the league. And the games this season are averaging a combined 10.4 lead changes and ties per game, which is also, you know, again, a mark of, you know, parity and close matchups, which people love to see.
8: All right, so scoring brings people to the seats, but defense wins championships. That's the old sports phrase. So let's look at the playoffs. The Lynx, yeah. They have the first seed, and they had an amazing season from Olivia Miles, who's probably going to be the Rookie of the Year and maybe the MVP.
19: Yeah, Olivia Miles is doing something that no rookie has done since Candace Parker in terms of really putting herself in the MVP conversation. Candace Parker was the only rookie and MVP in WNBA history, and Olivia Miles has come onto the scene and really captured, beyond just her performance on the court, she's been a magnet for attention in the WNBA because she's just so authentic. Like, anybody that is able to obviously watch her can see that, but also just in the way that she carries herself off the court as well, there's just this gravitas towards her that is really unmatched. And what she did without Nafisa Collier, that's why she's earned the mark, the spectacle, both because of her play, but also, to your point, because of where she had the Minnesota Lynx, and she did it without their top player, the MVP runner-up last year, which many people questioned whether the Lynx would be a playoff team. So for them to be in the number one spot, it's largely because of what Olivia Miles has done and how she sped up her own timeline as far as being a rookie, but playing beyond her years.
8: Yeah, and really quick, Las Vegas Aces have won 3 out of the last 4 championships. Asia Wilson's maybe the greatest women's basketball player of all time. What do you think their chances are, really quick?
19: Yeah, the parity in the league is really unmatched this year. And so as good as Asia Wilson is, it's not going to be a cakewalk for them to repeat as champions again. So it's going to be an interesting postseason.
8: Annie Costable of The Athletic, thank you very much.
19: Thanks, guys.
0: And thank you for joining us on Morning Edition. Interesting to hear about the Lynx, right? 6:48, let's talk about the forecast. That's interesting as well. Spence Ungard is with us. Good morning.
20: Good morning. We like an interesting forecast, don't we?
0: We do. It's kind of fun. Let's talk a little bit about yesterday's rain. Some of us saw decent rain.
20: Yeah, up to 2 inches of rain, kind of in a bullseye in northwestern Minnesota, looking mostly at Beltrami, Clearwater counties, 2.06 inches in Bagley, 1.37 in Cass Lake. And then you get a little further east and totals really drop off. Just over a half inch, Alexandria, St. Cloud, 29 hundredths of an inch. And at MSP Airport, a whopping 3 hundredths of an inch of rain that we picked up mostly late in the day. But you know what? I was looking at monthly totals around the state, and most places, this is first time in months, most places are reporting surplus September rainfall, including the Twin Cities, 2.75 inches of rainfall for the month of September so far. That's 34 hundredths of an inch above normal. St. Cloud is above normal. Rochester, well above normal. Not surprising. Southeastern Minnesota has been the place to get rain in the last couple of months. But also Duluth, above normal, as well as Marshall. Only the Fargo-Moorhead area is seeing below normal and just slightly 8 hundredths of an inch below normal rainfall for the month of September.
0: Hmm, that's interesting. See, by the way, we should tell folks you're filling in for Mark Seely today. It's Friday.
20: So yes, case you're missing the banjo music. Yeah, Mark gets one or two days off a year. Well-deserved.
0: Exactly. I should have mentioned that. All right, so it's going to be a warmer day today.
20: Yeah, I think we're going to crack 70 degrees, and that's the first time in over a week, actually, for the Twin Cities. You got to go back to last Thursday when it was 73 degrees. So probably 70, 71, maybe 72 degrees if we can get some peaks of sun. We are going to have quite a few clouds around, so it's not going to be sunny, but not a bad Friday here. Southeast breeze will pick up a little bit later in the day, 5 to 15, but a warm day, above normal by a couple degrees.
0: Hmm. All right. Say, I was thinking that tomorrow, Saturday, would be a washout. It looks like I'm not right on that.
20: No, unfortunately, we could use another real soaking day, but we are going to see some rain. This looks better than what we didn't see really yesterday. It looks like showers will develop late tonight into the early morning hours for western and southwestern Minnesota. That will slowly expand north and east. Twin Cities probably midday into the afternoon and evening tomorrow, but not a lot of rain, but definitely more than yesterday, probably a quarter of an inch to maybe 0.4 inch, but some pockets of a half inch to an inch of rain in southwestern Minnesota, and then mainly dry and milder as we head into Sunday, Monday, closer to 70, if not into the low 70s again Monday. And then an active pattern next week. We're still watching a couple systems might go south of us, but at least they're around.
0: All right. We will talk next hour. Thank you, Sven Sundgaard.
20: You're very welcome, Kathy.
2: Day two of the U.S.-China summit, but what to show for it?
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22: From Marketplace in Washington, I'm Kimberly Adams. Chinese President Xi Jinping met with President Trump yesterday at the White House. Some of the major topics weighing on the U.S.-China relationship include AI guardrails, Taiwan, and the war in the Middle East. But one of the key updates this week actually came from Treasury Secretary Scott Bessent. He announced that the U.S. and China would be extending a trade truce that was initially struck in October of 2025. For more on the summit, which is continuing today, we're joined by Mary Lovely, senior fellow at the Peterson Institute for International Economics. Good morning.
23: Good morning.
22: Can you give us a little bit of background on this trade truce?
23: Yeah, this happened last year where President Trump threatened to raise tariffs on China to over 100%. Then he came down a bit. And then the Chinese, who had previously passed a law that allowed them to put export controls on critical minerals, permanent magnets, said that this was at stake, that the U.S. needed to lower its tariffs if they wanted to have the continual flow of these critical minerals that, of course, are essential to many U.S. industries. In Busan, South Korea, last October, they reached an agreement where the tariffs on the broad-based tariffs across U.S. imports from China would stay no more than about 20%. Not including the tariffs that we had under the first trade war. It's a complicated area. And in exchange, China would guarantee the flow of these minerals to the U.S. Since that time, we have seen critical minerals flowing to the United States from China, but with a lag and not in the quantity that American industries have requested. So it remains a contentious area for the two sides.
22: The war in the Middle East is, of course, top of mind from a military perspective, but also, of course, from an economic perspective in terms of its impact on energy prices. What did we get from the leaders on that?
23: It seemed like we got nothing on that, frankly. And there are issues to discuss. There is evidence that China has been selling goods to Iran, which may help in the war effort. And so the president may have important things that he did discuss, but as far as we know, there's going to be no public readout if they did discuss it.
22: Big picture, how would you describe the current economic relationship between the U.S. and China right now?
23: The economic relationship between the U.S. and China is quite complex. On one hand, we see direct trade between the two countries falling rather quickly. On the other hand, when we look at the flow of goods through third countries, as well as the things that come here directly from China, we see very little of a change in the overall relationship and dependence of the U.S. on China. So it remains a vital relationship for the United States, one which is always taking place under the threat of higher tariffs.
22: Mary Lovely is a senior fellow at the Peterson Institute for International Economics. Thank you so much.
23: Thank you.
22: Let's do the numbers. The FTSE in London is up 0.3%. Dow, S&P, and NASDAQ futures are up in the 0.3 to 0.7% range, with the Dow future up 176 points. The 10-year Treasury yield is up at 5.18%. 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Earlier this month, the Spanish city of Madrid hosted a Formula One race for the first time in 45 years. Events of this scale require extensive planning and massive investment, but they can also have a huge impact on local businesses. By one estimate, the race was expected to bring in over $500 million and create almost 9,000 jobs in the local economy. The city will now host the annual race until at least 2035. Hawa Otori went to Madrid for the race weekend and has this story.
1: 21,000 F1 fans an hour. That's how many people Madrid Metro Lines shuttle to and from the $160 million Madrid circuit for its first Spanish Grand Prix. Daniel Rasher, a sports economist at the University of San Francisco, studied the economic impact of the Singapore Grand Prix. He says that a host city must think about whether the investment is worth it.
4: They had to build out the infrastructure, the roads, which interrupted their normal course of business for a number of weeks as they built things out. They actually had us even measure some of that interruption.
1: By interruption, Rasher means disruptions to the community, like people working from home during race week.
4: They weren't going to their normal lunch spot spending money, so then those places actually saw a decrease in spending until that actual race day or the day before the race day.
1: He says cities must consider both the short and long-term benefits.
4: People coming to your city for 3 or 4 or 5 days who would not have come otherwise and who've never been there, right? That's a huge impact, because not only is their direct spending an impact, but then if they take away a really good feeling about Madrid, then they may come back or they'll tell their folks about it.
1: That's exactly what Madrid set out to do, according to Javier Berowitz of the Madrid City Council Tourism Board, in advance of the race.
5: We want to set a new standard of hospitality, and we want people to enjoy the Formula One, but also to enjoy the city.
1: He says the city's efficient transportation system is key to the fan experience.
5: So people in the morning can be watching a Goya painting or Velázquez painting, and 2 hours later, they can enjoy the passion of Formula One.
1: Berowitz said he expected the race to boost Madrid's global tourism profile. Metropolis Hotel and Club Communications Director Veronica de Mendoza says F1's impact is already showing up in the hospitality sector.
6: One night in Madrid, usually it is 200, and right now it is 585. So almost 600.
1: Mendoza's hopeful and inspired about the opportunities F1 is opening up for the city, as it attracts people from all over the world.
6: We are also becoming a city that is offering the best in terms not only of culture, gastronomy, but also to become a city for the elite sports.
1: And with elite sports like F1 comes elite fans. Fans who are ready to spend both inside and outside of the race. In Madrid, I'm Hawa Otori for Marketplace.
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0: This is NPR News, 91.1 KNOW, Minneapolis, St. Paul. I know that the weather might be dreary here today, right now anyway, but we will see some sunshine. 68 should be the high today. Now, if you're thinking you might want to take a road trip to see some of the fall colors, and as a matter of fact, the DNR is reporting nearly half of the trees showing fall colors across really much of the Northland. It looks like, according to my friends along the North Shore, around Lutzen, some pretty decent maple color. The maples are really quite beautiful inland from Lutzen, so you might want to go up there. Gooseberry Falls, Cascade River State Parks, good areas to see some of the fall color up there. Looks like some rain tomorrow afternoon around here and rain tomorrow night. Israel's prime minister addressed the UN General Assembly amid growing criticism of the country's government. I'm Kathy Werzer. It's Friday, September 25th. This is Morning Edition on NPR News. Coming up this hour, updates from the UN, and the White House reinstated press passes to journalists that the president attempted to ban, but the issue is still not fully resolved. Then cleanup efforts are progressing in New Richland, Minnesota, a town that was submerged from heavy rainfall recently. It was on this date in 1867 when Horace Goodhue opened a prep school in Northfield, Minnesota. You know it today as Carleton College. Other birthdays include basketball Hall of Famer Scottie Pippen, who's 61. Actor Will Smith turns 58. It's 7:01, and the news is next.
3: Live from NPR News in Washington, I'm Corva Coleman. President Trump held a state dinner last night for Chinese President Xi Jinping after a day of talks. NPR's Jennifer Pak reports from Beijing.
10: According to an official Chinese readout, President Xi told Trump the two sides should work on AI guardrails and keep the technology under human control. He says he hopes the U.S. will oppose Taiwan independence and treat Chinese companies fairly in the U.S. because the two sides had an agreement in May. But the U.S. has continued to sanction more Chinese firms over national security concerns. Xi says he and Trump maintain deep and close communication as the two sides continue to hammer out a better deal. Jennifer Pak, NPR News, Beijing.
3: Saudi Arabia says it intercepted more missiles fired at it by Yemen's Houthi rebels. The Houthis say Saudi Arabia has launched more airstrikes and missiles across parts of Yemen. NPR's Aya Batrawi reports.
12: Saudi Arabia's military says six ballistic missiles fired by the Houthis were intercepted on Thursday. The Iran-backed Houthis have been targeting Saudi Arabia with drones and missiles. Last week, they hit a Saudi airbase in Ta'if and have hit Aramco energy facilities. Saudi Arabia, meanwhile, has been carrying out airstrikes against the Houthis in Yemen. It comes as the Houthis routed Saudi-backed fighters from key territory in Yemen overlooking the Red Sea's Bab el-Mandeb Strait. The Houthis say Saudi Arabia has launched more than 1,000 airstrikes and missiles at Yemen in past weeks. The United Nations Human Rights Office says 32 civilians, among them 15 children, have been killed in airstrikes and shelling in Yemen since the start of August, and more than 125,000 people have been displaced. Aya Batrawi, NPR News, Dubai.
3: A new TV ad is out featuring President Trump. It's paid for by the U.S. government. It shows several images of Trump while featuring words that say, quote, largest tax cut in history. The music repeats the phrase, quote, love me. New Hampshire Democratic Senator Maggie Hassan is seeking answers, saying the ad appears to violate federal law. The state of New York is suing the prediction market site Polymarket. NPR's Bobby Allen reports the suit alleges the platform is an illegal gambling operation.
13: New York officials are asking a judge to push Polymarket out of the state. Prediction markets have exploded in popularity in Trump's second term, taking in billions of dollars in weekly bets on everything from elections to war to the word choice of politicians and sports announcers. More than two dozen lawsuits have been filed against the sector, which, in addition to Polymarket, includes its rival, Kalshi. Legal watchers say a case will likely eventually make its way to the Supreme Court. In a statement, Polymarket said it will fight for its users. The company insists it is not a gambling operator, but a company that offers a financial product known as an events contract, something overseen by the Trump administration. Donald Trump Jr. is a Polymarket advisor and investor. Bobby Allen, NPR News.
3: Polymarket is countersued. This is NPR.
14: 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Rinko Kikuchi stars as a woman returning to Tokyo's ballroom dance scene after tragedy, where an infatuation with her instructor offers a chance for rediscovery. Now playing.
7: For NPR News, in the Twin Cities, I'm Phineas Pope. St. Paul Mayor Kalee Herr declined to comment when asked about the lawsuit filed against her by Police Chief Axel Henry. Herr attended an event yesterday celebrating the opening of a new downtown grocery store. An NPR News reporter asked the mayor if she could comment on the lawsuit.
11: Well, I can't because it's pending litigation, so no, I can't.
7: The police chief is alleging the mayor sexually harassed him and that city officials retaliated against him after he complained about her conduct. A spokesperson for the mayor said an independent investigation did not substantiate claims of sexual harassment or retaliation against any city employee. In his lawsuit, Henry claims the city's summary of that investigation minimized the mayor's actions. Minnesota is considering ways it might change its annual K-12 academic testing procedures. Here's Elizabeth Shockman.
15: Students and teachers spend time every spring on the Minnesota Comprehensive Assessments to gauge how schools are helping students progress in reading, math, and science. But Angela Mansfield, Assistant Education Commissioner, says the Education Department is convening a task force to see if the MCAs can be modernized.
16: We keep hearing over and over from our educators, from parents, from students that our assessments are not really providing the real-time detailed information that is needed to, you know, inform instruction.
15: The task force convenes next month and will make recommendations for the MCAs over the next year. I'm Elizabeth Shockman.
7: The University of Minnesota is cutting its budget by at least $225 million over the next 2 years, blaming shifting enrollment trends, unpredictable funding, and rising costs. Ahmed Hassan has more.
17: The U of M says it's cutting its budget because they're facing shifting enrollment trends, unpredictable state and federal funding, and rising costs. The budget cut comes after the University Board of Regents voted to increase this year's undergraduate tuition by over 3% in June. The cuts equal 12-15% of allocated operating revenue over 2 years, with final numbers depending on a range of external factors. In a statement to NPR News, a university spokesperson says they're taking proactive steps to address the significant challenges facing higher education. I'm Ahmed Hassan.
7: If you're driving in Minneapolis this weekend, you may need to navigate around a freeway closure. MnDOT says the eastbound lanes of I-94 will be closed between Highway 55, the Olson Memorial Highway, and I-394. That runs from 10 o'clock tonight through early Monday morning. It's to allow crews to complete more bridge repairs along the freeway. The closure affects a short stretch of eastbound I-94, but it could cause big traffic delays. The detour will take freeway traffic on Highway 55 to Highway 100, then back east on 394. Expect highs today to be in the 60s. Right now in Brainerd, it's cloudy and 58 degrees. 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
26: This is Morning Edition from NPR News. I'm Amy Martinez in Culver City, California.
9: And I'm Leila Fadel in Washington, D.C. Good morning. Israeli Prime Minister Benjamin Netanyahu returns to Israel today after a very short trip to New York to address the United Nations General Assembly. His speech was defiant and defensive as Israel has become increasingly isolated on the world stage. In a moment, we'll hear from a former U.S. ambassador to Israel about reaction to the speech. We start with the details.
26: We're joined now by NPR's Kat Lonsdorf, who's been following from Tel Aviv. Kat, so what are the top takeaways from Netanyahu's address?
27: Yeah, the speech was dramatic, and it even started that way. As Netanyahu took the podium, dozens of diplomats got up and walked out. There was some booing, while some supporters cheered from the public gallery. There were calls for order, and then Netanyahu began.
28: If there are any other moral cowards who haven't yet left this hall, please do so now. Thank you very much.
27: He went on to celebrate and defend the U.S.-Israeli war in Iran, calling it one of the easiest decisions he's ever had to make, saying if he hadn't attacked Iran, quote, we'd all be dead. He also defended Israel against much of the criticism that has come its way recently. He downplayed settler violence against Palestinians in the occupied West Bank, saying it was the work of 150 juvenile delinquents. But in reality, that violence has been incredibly destructive. The U.K. recently said such settler attacks and land grabs amount to, quote, ethnic cleansing. Netanyahu rejected claims that Israel has committed genocide in Gaza, something that's come up repeatedly from other world leaders this week. He also accused the media of not telling the, quote, truth about what's happening in Gaza. But just a reminder, Israel has not allowed outside journalists to enter Gaza to independently report in almost 3 years, the entirety of this war.
26: And we should mention that the Palestinian leader also spoke, but via video.
27: Yeah, right. Mahmoud Abbas was denied a visa by the Trump administration to attend in person on grounds that Palestinian leadership is undermining the prospects for peace, even though Abbas has been consistent in his call for a two-state solution, including in his speech yesterday. It's the second year in a row this has happened. In his video, Abbas called Israel's actions in Gaza a, quote, genocidal war and appealed to world leaders to stop Israel's violence in both Gaza and the occupied West Bank.
26: Did Netanyahu address any of the criticism that Israel's gotten this week at the United Nations?
27: Yeah, Netanyahu called many of the world leaders who have been critical, quote, tyrants. Something that was very clear this week is how increasingly isolated Israel's becoming, both at the United Nations, but also in public opinion. There were big protests in New York yesterday outside the UN against Netanyahu's visit. New York Mayor Zohran Mamdani has also been very vocally against Netanyahu coming to the city. Mamdani calls Netanyahu a war criminal and says that federal authorities should act on the International Criminal Court issued arrest warrant for him. Netanyahu also met with very few world leaders during his short visit, and perhaps most notably did not meet with Trump, which is unusual.
26: Now, Israel has a big election coming up next month that will determine if Netanyahu will remain prime minister. Were Israelis paying attention to his speech?
27: Oh, yeah, absolutely. The reaction here, though, has not been that pronounced. Many expected it to be a campaign speech, basically, and that's what it sounded like to them. One of the themes in Netanyahu's speech was that Israel will, quote, win, and he seemed to imply that he was the one who could lead Israel to that victory. The polls are tight headed into this election, and Netanyahu's feeling that. It was clear in his speech that he's feeling pressure from all sides right now, both at home and abroad.
26: All right, that's NPR's Kat Lonsdorf in Tel Aviv. Kat, thank you.
27: Thank you.
9: For more on Israeli Prime Minister Benjamin Netanyahu's speech at the UN, I'm joined now by Thomas Nides. He served as U.S. ambassador to Israel from 2021 to 2023. Ambassador, good morning and welcome to the program.
2: Thank you for having me.
9: So, diplomats streaming out of Netanyahu's speech in protest, hundreds of demonstrators outside saying he wasn't welcome. What did that tell you about attitudes towards Netanyahu on this global stage and in the United States?
2: Listen, it bums me out. Listen, I care deeply about the state of Israel. I obviously served there. I'm probably supportive of Israel and I love the country, and it bums me out. I mean, the idea that, you know, these countries walk out, that's happened before, but obviously it's a much more extreme time right now. And I yearn for the time that we had, you know, just a few years ago. I think the last one was Prime Minister Lapid, who gave a quote, normal speech. We are not obviously living in a normal time, but I want to get back to what Israel is, a democratic state, and for people to understand the beauty of the country. We are not there right now, and that speech certainly didn't reflect that.
9: Well, tell me more about that when you say back to the time of a normal speech. What did you make of Netanyahu's tone and his remarks?
2: Listen, I mean, you know, there's a lot of theater. I mean, Israel is suffering. It's gone through the October 7th, the worst crisis since the Holocaust. They've been attacked by Iran. They've attacked by Hezbollah and the Houthis. So to be clear, a lot of things can be true at the same time. That said, I think the tone and some of the theater doesn't help. I think his tone doesn't help. I think we are in a situation where we need for people to understand that Israel is not perfect without question. It has been attacked without question. Israel's behavior, obviously, in Gaza has been criticized and in many cases justifiably. But I still believe in this country called Israel. I still believe that we need to be in a place where the American people understand what Israel is going through, but more importantly, that Israel needs to understand the attitudes of Americans right now, which is not good. And this is not just Democrats, it's also Republicans. And, we got to get over these elections because there is a lot of electioneering going on as well at the same time.
9: Let me ask you about that. I mean, do you agree with what it sounds like many Israelis are thinking, that this was mostly a campaign speech for a domestic audience?
2: listen, you know, we're living in America here. We're about ready to go through the midterms. Yeah, it's a campaign speech. It's a very close election in Israel. And he's playing to a domestic audience. You know, if you look at the polls, you know, neither he nor the opposition are at 61. I think both of them are in the, it's a very close election. He is trying to drive his turnout out. This is a red meat speech to get his voters to come out. But, you know, with every election speech, you know, people do listen to it in different ways. And certainly for the domestic U.S. audience, I refer to the diaspora community, you know, I think people didn't particularly enjoy the speech.
9: Netanyahu didn't meet with President Trump during his short visit to the U.N., and that's where a lot of the work gets done. Does that signify something, a widening rift between?
2: No, I don't think. I think the Trump administration certainly has been supportive of the prime minister. I don't know if it's is symbolic of what. I'm not sure of that. At the end of the day, the prime minister had one goal. He had a goal to come to the UN, to do a defiant speech, to send a message to his domestic audience that it's going to be tough. Listen, again, we've got to get through these elections. It's a democratic country. People get to vote. There's no one knows how this is going to happen. But I yearn in my heart to get us back to some level of normalcy. You know, he talked about settler violence. I don't downplay settler violence. It's obscene. It needs to be ended. The Israeli government needs to do the things it needs to do. We need to do a better job in the West Bank of providing people with the opportunities in the West Bank. And they need to begin rebuilding Gaza, which they're trying to do. Not Israel, but at least the United States. I give them credit for trying to rebuild and get this thing back to some level of normalcy. But we have a huge amount of work to do.
9: I wonder if you think that this speech creates a situation where Israel feels even more isolated, or does it help at all?
2: No, I hope not. I'm trying to chalk this up to that we're close to an election. Israel is, you know, they've got a lot of problems. They're surrounded by people who don't want them to exist. So my hope is that we can get through this relatively quickly. We have a long way to go to repair the relationship with the United States and at least the population of the United States who cares.
9: Thomas Nides is a former U.S. ambassador to Israel. Thank you for your time.
2: I'm honored.
26: The Democratic Women's Caucus is calling on the Trump administration to release nearly $100 million that Congress appropriated to prevent teen pregnancy. The caucus wants dozens of grants to be restored to nonprofits, universities, and health departments. That funding is currently in limbo, with just days left in the fiscal year. NPR's Selena Simmons-Duffin has this exclusive report.
4: Here's what Stephanie McDowell tells people in Montana who are wary of sex ed programs.
5: We teach facts. Families teach values, and those are truly complementary, not competing roles.
4: McDowell runs Bridger Care, a nonprofit in Bozeman. It was one of about 50 organizations that had their grants cut in June, she says, out of the blue.
5: We truly had no indication that our funding would be cut.
4: For years, the teen pregnancy prevention program has been targeted by conservative groups like the Heritage Foundation. President Trump's 2027 budget request calls for eliminating it, calling it leftist and ineffective, and he tried to cut all these grants in his first term. This recent loss of funding has been challenging, McDowell says.
5: Ultimately, we can't sustain an education program at the scale that we were at, serving 21 counties across the state of Montana without funding. And so we will have to lay off staff, and there will be youth that go without sex ed.
4: Unless the federal grant funding comes back, which is possible. There's a lawsuit in federal court challenging the terminations. In that case, a judge found that new federal requirements for abstinence-only sex ed are unlawful because they're not evidence-based. He also flagged that the Department of Health and Human Services cited research papers that don't exist. Today, the Democratic Women's Caucus sent a letter to HHS signed by 92 lawmakers demanding that the agency restore the funding right away. It was shared exclusively with NPR. Here's the letter's lead author, Representative Judy Chu of California.
6: This is a bipartisan program created by Congress with the clear intent of supporting evidence-based education models that help reduce teen pregnancy, sexually transmitted diseases, and other health risks for young people.
4: She points out President Trump signed it into law as part of the latest budget. The Department of Health and Human Services did not respond to NPR's request for comment about the grants by airtime. Selena Simmons-Duffin, NPR News.
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0: Sorry about that, A. This is also Minnesota Public Radio News. 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
0: Pretty nifty app, by the way, so check that out. 59 degrees, cloudy skies in the metro area. Now they're talking about partly sunny skies today with a high temperature of 68 degrees, pretty close to 70. So it sounds like a day you might want to get outside, right? Upper 50s for an overnight low tonight. Tomorrow, a bit of a different story. Cloudy skies. We have a 50% chance for some rain popping up in the afternoon tomorrow. 62 the high tomorrow. A little more wind tomorrow to contend with. Good chance for showers tomorrow night. But the weekend, the best day of the weekend should be Sunday with cloudy skies, close to 70 on Sunday. Monday, mostly cloudy skies, upper 60s for a high.
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0: We're going to kick off the connection with a couple of headlines. Administration and academics across all of the University of Minnesota campuses will face steep budget cuts over the next 2 years. A letter released by U of M President Rebecca Cunningham yesterday cited shifting enrollment trends, an unpredictable state and federal funding, plus rising costs for the need to cut $225 million, roughly 12 to 15% of its operating budget. In June, the U of M's Board of Regents approved a $5.4 billion budget, including a nearly 4% tuition hike for students. Twins are going to play the Rangers for a three-game series starting tonight. They're going to wrap up their regular season at home. And the Gopher football team takes on the Washington Huskies tomorrow in Seattle. Cleanup efforts are progressing in New Richland. That's in southern Minnesota. It's a small town that was submerged last weekend from heavy rainfall. Floodwaters continue to recede, but residents are really angry and they're frustrated that their city repeatedly floods and that very little has apparently been done to prevent it from happening again. From New Richland, here's Hannah Yang.
18: It's been an exhausting week for residents in New Richland. Trucks of ruined belongings are hauled off to the dump, and there are still low-lying areas in town that are in standing water. While the outpouring of support has been appreciated, some are struggling to imagine what another storm could mean for their town and whether they can handle the next flood. 43-year-old Francis Talbert lives in an apartment building and lost almost all of his belongings in his garage.
19: We lost a lot of books, clothing, some childhood memories, some dishes that were broke because of moving water and moving up against metal objects, a couch, chairs, and some camping stuff.
18: He knows of neighbors on the first floor who left because the apartments are currently uninhabitable. Talbert considers himself lucky living on the third floor, but he says the ordeal has been a lot.
19: I'm just going one day at a time. I'm just trying to not think about it so much, but it leaves a scar on you, mentally, physically, but thank God nobody died in this flood.
18: City Administrator Tyler Lentz says about 80% of homes in the city of 1,200 residents received at least some water and that some of the flood damage is severe. Damage assessments are continuing and that number could rise.
20: We're expecting at this moment probably 10 to 12 homes in New Richland will probably be declared a total loss.
18: Storms dumped about 9 inches of rain in and around New Richland Friday night and into Saturday morning. Lent had told NPR News earlier this week that the city is essentially sitting in the bottom of a bowl, surrounded by rolling hills. A couple drainage ditches converge in the community, which causes severe flooding during heavy rains. And this isn't something that New Richland, Lent says, has the capacity to fix on its own. As the town operates on a shoestring budget, in order not to place an immense tax burden on people living there.
3: Unfortunately, the price tag on that plan is more than 10 times our annual operating budget. So we will be relying on our state and federal partners to try to make that happen. But that's the challenge. Lucky for us, we have had great buy-in from our elected officials this week to come out and see what New Richland really looks like when this happens. And they were shocked, to be frank.
18: During a news conference Thursday, Lent says the city will need to rely on federal and state agencies to help assist with funding a long-term solution. But tensions flared as several residents aired out their frustrations at the end of the news conference about how they're supposed to pick up the pieces now.
10: I lost everything. So, no money, nowhere to go. I need help now.
18: Another resident, Greg Matz, has lived in New Richland since 1991. He says while he came out relatively unscathed from the flood, he knows others who lost their entire livelihoods in the waters. He says he's fed up with the lack of progress and solutions to address the persistent flooding, and it's the residents who are paying the price for it.
12: I know a lot of people in this town.
18: He says he's fed up with the lack of progress and solutions to address the persistent flooding, and it's the residents who are paying the price for it.

0: Playoffs start Sunday. Our Annika Best was at last night's game to catch fans' thoughts on the playoffs. Good morning.
1: Good morning, Kathy.
0: What was it like at Target Center last night?
1: Kathy, it was energized and loud. Here's what it sounded like last night. That was over 15,000 fans going wild after Nafisa Collier sank an early three-pointer.
0: Yeah, it sounds great. How did the Lynx do last night?
1: So they beat the Fever 86-66. Last night's game really showed the Lynx found their momentum and chemistry after hitting a bit of a speed bump earlier this month. But last night, it was clear. They're back. Leading scorer for the Lynx was Kayla McBride with 22 points, followed by Natasha Howard with 21. As a team, the Lynx got 28 assists, which is crazy. Additionally, the Lynx held the Fever's Caitlin Clark to just 2 points. She is one of the league's top scorers, and they held her to 2 points. After the game, McBride said the Lynx tapped into what led them to the league's best record, which could translate to a championship.
2: There's nothing anybody can do or say when we're in between those four lines. And I felt like we just came out and we did that. And it was about us being between the four lines together. And that's when we're at our best. So I was really just proud of how we showed up for one another today. Because that's what it takes. That's what it takes to be great. That's what it took to get to this place to get the first seed. I'm just glad we did this now, especially heading into playoffs.
1: And they did all this without presumptive rookie of the year, Olivia Miles, the team's top scorer. The star point guard was out again due to an injury.
0: I'm still back on Caitlin Clark just getting 2 points. Okay, so I can imagine that fans were pretty pumped.
1: Yeah, two words come to mind. Hype and anticipation. One fan described the atmosphere of Target Center last night as contagious. Another told me that she was there for a dopamine hit. And fans like Sasha Bangs said something about this season really felt momentous.
3: I'm just genuinely happy to be here. Like, it's historic for us. I feel like the WNBA has gotten a lot of attention. And I'm just, like, so proud. I'm proud to be a Minnesotan. And I'm proud to be a Lynx fan.
0: Okay, let's talk about the playoffs.
1: Yeah.
0: Start Sunday.
1: Yep, they start Sunday. The Lynx face the New York Liberty at home. You may remember, Kathy, that these two teams faced off in the 2024 WNBA Championships. The Lynx lost that series in heartbreaking fashion. It's something fans still carry after what many consider a controversial foul secured the Liberty their first championship title and denied the Lynx their fifth. Lynx head coach Cheryl Reeve said it's a new season with a new roster, but she expects some fireworks.
4: You have to have a healthy dislike for one another, and I think that exists. But also, at the same time, a lot of respect. It makes for, I guess, great cinema. And, hopefully some great games for us, particularly at Target Center.
1: Yeah, the two teams just played last Friday for the first game back after the FIBA World Cup break. It ended with a Lynx loss, 93-81.
0: Mm-hmm. How are fans feeling as the Lynx get into the playoffs here?
1: Put simply, Kathy, they're jacked. I asked a few fans what their job is as the team aims for another WNBA championship. Here's what Caitlin Caves of Minneapolis said.
5: To bring the energy for them, to bring the energy for our team, just even the games we've lost, our energy is so high, and it brings everyone up. It reminds us that there's a next game and that we're here to support them.
1: The season has also seen fans invested on really a new level. Everything from making homemade jerseys to wearing Olivia Miles-inspired goggles, it's a pretty safe bet to say that this is the most hyped W fan base going into the postseason.
0: All right, Annika Best, thanks for the preview.
1: Thank you, Kathy.
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7: Live from NPR News in Washington, I'm Dave Mattingly. No major breakthroughs are reported as China's President Xi Jinping prepares to wrap up his state visit to the U.S. President Trump says he plans to take Xi to the National Archives today to view the Declaration of Independence, the Constitution, and the Bill of Rights. The U.S. Navy says 8 sailors aboard the USS Abraham Lincoln attempted suicide during the carrier group's 10-month tour. NPR's Quil Lawrence says the ships are now returning from the Middle East.
8: Family members of U.S. sailors first warned about

0: Conditions on the aircraft carrier during what became a modern record for days at sea. At the time, Secretary of Defense Pete Hegseth dismissed the reports, and President Trump said the ship's tour had been, quote, not nearly long enough. But in a letter responding to New York Senator Kirsten Gillibrand, the Navy revealed that 8 sailors had attempted suicide during the deployment, including one who jumped overboard. Gillibrand accused the president of treating the sailors with open disrespect. CENTCOM Commander Admiral Brad Cooper has said that the Lincoln had a relatively low rate of mental health cases, but acknowledged the stress of such a long time at sea. Quill Lawrence, NPR News.
1: The National Weather Service says heavy rains, strong winds, and coastal flooding are likely from North Carolina to New England over the weekend as a nor'easter moves up the East Coast. This is NPR News from Washington.
2: For NPR News, in the Twin Cities, I'm Phineas Pope. St. Paul Police Chief Axel Henry says he plans to stay in his role despite suing Mayor Kalee Herr for sexual harassment. Henry made claims that Herr made multiple unwanted advances and retaliated when he rebuffed them. At a community town hall last night, Henry told NPR News he had no plans to resign.
3: Oh, no, I have a ton of work to do. I'm committed to the city. I love the city. I live in the city. I'm here.
2: Last week, the city released a summary of an investigation from outside attorneys that found Herr had acted inappropriately but couldn't substantiate sexual harassment allegations. In his lawsuit, Henry claims the city's summary of that investigation minimized the mayor's actions. This week's U.S. Drought Monitor update shows some improvement in Minnesota's long-running drought conditions. Storms last weekend brought too much rain to parts of southern Minnesota, but elsewhere in the state, the slow, soaking rain put a dent in the dry pattern. About 67% of Minnesota is listed in drought this week, down from 71% last week. And within that, the depth of the drought also eased a little bit. Areas of the Twin Cities listed in extreme drought a week ago are now classified in less serious, severe drought. State officials say a fire that killed Minnesota Wild reporter Jessie Pierce and her 3 children in their White Bear Lake home 6 months ago was accidental. Ahmed Hassan reports.
4: Investigators determined overheating electrical equipment in an office room caused the fire in the 1952 built home, which had fewer electrical outlets, meaning they brought in electrical strips to get power. State Fire Marshal Dan Cryer says the smoke alarms activated 5 minutes after the fire started early in the morning, giving them only 1 minute to get out.
5: This fire occurred early in the morning. They were sleeping. To wake up and to make a decision that is life or death decision in 1 minute is really difficult, and it is something that is very hard.
4: Cryer says the written report will be shared within the next month, and the Jessie Pierce Community Cup hockey tournament will be played in December to honor her memory. I'm Ahmed Hassan.
2: Minnesota's first early vote numbers are in. More than 12,000 ballots have been marked accepted by local election administrators in the first week since people could cast votes. That's out of almost 385,000 that have been sent out through the mail or issued at county offices for in-person absentee voting. Early voting began a week ago. Right now in Worthington, cloudy, 57 degrees. Same for Rochester. It's NPR News.
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7: It's Morning Edition from NPR News. I'm Leila Fadel in Washington, D.C.
8: And I'm A. Martinez in Culver City, California. The fight over press freedom in the U.S. continues to play out against the backdrop of President Trump's summit with Chinese President Xi Jinping. Major TV networks dialed back their coverage of the summit in protest over Trump banning 3 news organizations from the White House. CNN, MS Now, and Politico had their press passes reinstated, but some journalists at CNN and MS Now were denied access to last night's state dinner. And TV coverage of Trump still is not back to normal.
7: NPR's Brian Mann is following all the developments and joins me now. Good morning, Brian.
9: Good morning, Leila.
7: So what happened last night?
9: Well, despite the judge's order restoring press access for these organizations, CNN and MS Now say at least 3 of their journalists were turned away from covering the state dinner. Journalists for state-controlled Chinese media were allowed in, and This came following days when the White House launched attack after attack against U.S. journalists covering Trump's presidency. He's accused them of purposefully writing negative news, and he's tried to dictate which organizations could have access. Meanwhile, the five major TV networks that provide that shared pool coverage of the president still haven't restored full coverage. What they're asking for is written assurance from the White House that CNN, one of the news outlets Trump tried to ban, will be given equal access and treatment without government interference. NPR reached out to the White House for comment about that. We haven't heard back. So for now, that full coverage is on hold.
7: Now, much of the White House press corps is united, pushing back against Trump. Is that pretty unusual?
9: Yeah, it's really different. Trump has kept the news media on the defensive throughout his second term, using lawsuits and regulatory threats to influence coverage. And while the president targeted three news organizations this time, he did say on Truth Social there would be other fake news media outlets to follow. But this time, TV networks didn't just complain individually. They first refused to provide pool coverage after CNN was banned late last week. That meant less coverage for Trump. A bunch of other outlets, including the New York Times, the Washington Post, NPR, and many other outlets then followed, and together that muted the amount of attention the president has received.
7: What has President Trump said about the media's pushback?
9: Writing on Truth Social yesterday, that's his platform, Trump complained about the lack of coverage. Then in front of Xi, Trump said how much he preferred the Chinese press to his own. The Chinese government, of course, has been notoriously repressive toward independent journalists. Yeah. One other thing Trump has done to advance his narrative is launch a series of political advertisements praising Trump. The ads say they're being paid for not by his political PAC, but by taxpayers, by the U.S. government. Oh. Senator Maggie Hassan of New Hampshire, a Democrat, sent a letter yesterday to the White House calling that ad government-funded propaganda.
7: Yesterday's court order reinstated these press passes for 2 weeks. Where do we go from here?
9: Judge Timothy Kelly has said he's going to reschedule another hearing in the coming days to determine whether his temporary order will be made permanent. We'll be watching today to see if that hearing is expedited in light of these journalists being turned away from the state dinner last night. Judge Kelly has signaled that he doesn't think the White House has a very strong argument for banning these news outlets.
7: NPR's Brian Mann. Thank you, Brian.
9: Thank you.
10: For more on the legal battle between the White House and the three media outlets that were banned, we're joined now by Ted Boutros. He is the lawyer representing CNN, MS Now, and Politico. And we'll note that he has represented NPR in the past and that NPR joined the current case as part of a group of media outlets that signed on to an amicus brief. You know, we've seen the TV networks have not resumed pooled coverage of the president yet. Not clear if CNN is being allowed to participate. What's your understanding of what's happening there?
11: The same as yours, that as of right now, we have not seen CNN restored to the television pool, which we think is very important, which we argued to the judge was the type of access that needed to be restored. And it's important for the American people because, as you know, the other members of the pool, the other four networks, are refusing to provide pool coverage in solidarity with CNN. They and CNN would much rather continue to provide that sort of coverage for the American people. I'm hoping that the White House will realize they're just shooting themselves in the foot if they keep excluding CNN. And again, we believe it's covered by the temporary restraining order.
10: The next decision the judge could make is whether or not to grant an injunction against the Trump administration's ban. How confident are you that he will?
11: We feel very confident. The law is so clear in the District of Columbia that reporters have a liberty interest because of their First Amendment activity in their press credentials, and that means you can't take it away absent due process. And then we have powerful First Amendment arguments because President Trump has not been shy about making clear that the reason he banned these news organizations and the reporters is because he doesn't like what they report.
10: Now, U.S. District Judge Timothy Kelly made his ruling based on alleged violation of the media's due process rights, not because of any First Amendment arguments. Do you, Ted, see this as a free speech case, or are you focused maybe on the process by which the administration removed the journalists' access?
11: This is a fundamental free speech and free press case. The judge only ruled on the due process issues because it was just so clear and so obvious. Now in the preliminary injunction proceedings, the next phase, he will consider all of our arguments, including the First Amendment arguments, which are retaliation, the White House retaliated against these journalists because of their content and because of their speech activities in order to stop them and to deter other journalists. And then viewpoint discrimination, pure and simple, that is really anathema to the First Amendment and to democracy.
10: Now, it seems like the White House is attempting a do-over. They sent a letter to CNN, MS Now, and Politico, and it reads in part, "Your organization has exhibited behavior in violation of the standards of professionalism and decorum expected of those given access to the White House complex, including by trafficking in verifiable falsehoods about national security and other issues and publishing sensitive or classified information." So, Ted, the White House is now setting a deadline Friday afternoon for your clients to appeal the removal of their credentials. Are they going to follow that process?
11: We think that process is just a faux process. And then Judge Kelly looked at it and said, look, those standards don't do the trick, I believe was the phrase he used, that they don't provide any guidance. They're completely subjective. And so we think that process has been really overtaken by the temporary restraining order. And the other thing is that what they're really complaining about is journalism. The First Amendment is intended to protect journalists who hold government officials accountable and get information the government doesn't necessarily want to be public and report on it. That supports national security. That's better for the country. So I don't think that after the fact process, it's too late under the Due Process Clause, can save the day for the government.
10: Ted Boutros is a lawyer representing CNN, MS Now, and Politico in their case against the Trump administration. Ted, thanks.
11: Thanks for having me.
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14: Around the region at this hour, we still have that pretty thick fog in Duluth from about Thompson Hill. If you're driving 35 into Duluth, or trying to get out of Duluth for that matter on 35, you're running into a pretty thick bank of fog. It's 51 degrees, both over the hill and at the harbor in Duluth. Almost everybody has a little bit of fog, looking at the some of the various photographs that I'm seeing and some of the traffic management cameras. So you might want to slow it down here this morning. Coming up, your local weather forecast, which includes, for some of us, a little bit of rain, perhaps, and that patchy fog. Highs generally in the 60s today, with more rain tomorrow, but a nice decent sunny Sunday, so stick around for that.
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14: If you think you might want to take a drive this weekend and see some fall color, of course, you know, head north. There are some state parks showing some decent fall color, according to the DNR. Maplewood State Park, Itasca, Banning, Gooseberry, Cascade River State Parks. And there are some pockets of color in central and southern Minnesota, Sibley and Beaver Creek Valley State Parks, according to the DNR. So looks like the changeover to autumn colors is a little bit slower than last year. Could be, I don't know, because of the drought. Around here in the metro, 59 degrees. And yeah, there are some trees that are changing color already. They started early, I think, because of the drought. Today's high should be around 68 degrees. Tomorrow's high, 62 with some rain.
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8: Time now for StoryCorps. For 45 years, Freddie Wiggins has worked as a custodian at St. Thomas Hospital in Nashville, Tennessee. That is where he crossed paths with Sarah Hart. Her mother was hospitalized with Lewy body dementia, which affects the brain and movement. At StoryCorps, they remembered the day they met.
16: That morning, Mom had lost the ability to speak, so I was walking down a very dark, long hallway, feeling alone and scared. And there you were.
17: I did ask you what's wrong, because she was crying. Mm-hmm. I said, well, come in, let me give you a hug. And I felt the pain that you was going through. I knew I had to do something. So when I got off of work, I came upstairs looking for your mom. And when they rolled it down the hallway, I started singing My Girl. I've got sunshine on a cloudy day.
16: Yes. You held her hand, and she locked her eyes with you.
17: And then your mama started singing.
16: Yeah. The nurses were crying. The patient transport person was crying.
17: Yeah. So I was like, dang, what did I do?
16: Well, Freddie, you found a channel in to her, that frequency that she could still connect with. When you sang to her, it was like nothing else mattered. After Mom passed away, one of my first thoughts was, I have to call Freddie Wiggins and see if he will sing Amazing Grace at her funeral. I need him to sing at her funeral.
17: I was so happy to be part of it. And ever since then, we talk, I call, I check on you all and everything. So you just stuck to me because my mom had dementia too. And she always put us five kids first. So it's next time for me to give back. You know, and I try to share some love to the people that I come in contact with.
16: She would be very pleased looking down on you now, knowing the joy that you spread and the peace that you give to so many people. You have been an angel in my life. You might come to St. Thomas for work every day and then go back up to heaven every night and then come back every morning. I don't know. But the world is blessed with you in it.
17: Thank you.
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20: 7:48 on a Friday. I mentioned the fog. There's some fog out there this morning. And it looks like it's going to be a warmer day for some of us, which is nice. Joining us is meteorologist Sven Sundgaard with more. Good morning.
21: Good morning. Yeah, we've actually had several consecutive days of below normal temperatures for a change, just slightly. But yeah, I think we're going to crack 70 in the Twin Cities today. Last time we did that was last Thursday, 8 days ago, which is a little odd in September. Overall, it's been a warm month, but we've been in a little bit of a cool rut recently. But yeah, as you mentioned, some fog in Duluth, just a tenth of a mile visibility in Hermantown at the Duluth Airport right now, and just slightly better right near the lake. But you know the drill, that whole area there up to Proctor, Cloquet, locked into fog, hazy everywhere else. But that's where we have the dense fog, of course, this morning.
20: Okay. So, by the way, some places saw rain yesterday. Some got a fair amount and others not so much.
21: Yeah, quite the divide. 2 inches plus for some places in northwestern Minnesota, Beltrami, Clearwater counties. Bagley had 2.06 inches, Bemidji 1.87. And then you get to Alexandria, totals drop off just over a half inch there. St. Cloud, a little more than a quarter of an inch. Duluth, 1/13 of an inch. And MSP Airport, a whopping 0.03 of an inch of rain. But looking at September rainfall so far for this month, most places, most stations are major observing sites across the state are reporting above normal rainfall for September. That is something we haven't done in a few months.
20: I was going to say, I kind of missed that little bit of news. Wow.
21: Yeah.
20: So let me ask you about the rainfall that could occur here this weekend, because it looked initially like Saturday could be a washout, but that's not really the case anymore.
21: Yeah, it's not going to be a washout. We are going to have showers around, but we're going to see kind of a similar scenario to yesterday. We've got this dry high pressure literally parked to the east of us in eastern Canada, and it's continuing to push dry air into Wisconsin and eastern Minnesota. That's what ate away at the rain yesterday. It's going to do that on a lesser scale tomorrow, but this big nor'easter that's making all the news in the East Coast, that's kind of blocking the everything from moving across North America right now. Until that moves on, we're going to have that kind of dry air to our east. So we will see some showers, I think. Best chance tomorrow for the Twin Cities in eastern Minnesota is going to be in the afternoon and evening hours. We'll see rain in southwestern Minnesota overnight tonight into early tomorrow. Rainfall totals are going to be highest again to the west, potentially half inch to an inch for some spots in western and southwestern Minnesota. But Twin Cities totals will definitely be less, quarter of an inch to maybe 0.4 inch, but that's definitely more than what we had yesterday.
20: Yeah, no kidding. Okay, so then Sunday looks to be the better of the 2 days for the weekend. And then next week?
21: Yes. And then next week, we're watching two systems, Tuesday and Thursday, potentially. Some of the models have been pushing it further south, but at least there are two systems to watch that could produce some significant rainfall somewhere in the Midwest.
20: All right. We'll talk next hour. Thanks, Ben.
21: You're welcome.
20: Business news next.
0: With world leaders gathering in New York, a check-in on how the U.S.'s war with Iran is affecting economies in Africa.
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22: From Marketplace in Washington, I'm Kimberly Adams. Leaders and policymakers from across the globe are meeting in New York for the UN General Assembly, and the ongoing conflict in the Middle East is on the top of mind for many member nations, including countries in Africa. For more on how the conflict is affecting the economies on the continent, I'm joined by Mavis Owusu-Jemfe. She's a political economist and president and CEO of the African Center for Economic Transformation. Mavis, welcome.
23: Thank you very much, Kimberly, for having me back.
22: How are the various parts of the continent feeling the economic pressures of this war domestically?
23: Most African countries are net oil importers, so higher and more volatile oil prices feed into transport, electricity, food distribution, and the cost of basic goods. So for households on the continent, the war has quickly become a cost of living shock. Agriculture is exposed to because farmers rely on fertilizer alongside fuel and transport. If these costs rise, food prices and food security come under pressure. And we're already starting to see that in the Horn of Africa and in the Sahel. Now, trade is also at risk, especially when strategic routes such as Gulf of Aden becomes unstable and shipping costs rise. So, this is why our governments are thinking harder about resilience, including stronger refining capacity, more reliable regional supply chains, and increased domestic production. South Africa is a good example of this defensive approach that the many governments on the continent are taking. It is stockpiling fuel and urgently trying to revive domestic refining capacity after years of relying heavily on imported fuel.
22: Back in the spring, Chinese President Xi Jinping promised that China would implement zero tariffs on 53 African countries, taking basically an opposite approach from President Trump to tariffs. How has that been playing out so far?
23: A lot of countries are really thinking through this. A lot of countries are looking at the fundamental challenges to its industrialization policy. So how do you improve access to energy? How do you enhance labor productivity? How do we better use technology? The challenge is building the product that makes you competitive to be in that market. So I'm really excited about African countries stepping back and asking, where are the opportunities? Where are the value chains? What are the few things we can do that will enable us to take advantage of this trading opportunity that China has given us? So it's a space to watch, Kimberly. We are not there yet. The door has been open. The onus is now on us to build the products to enable us to compete in the Chinese market effectively.
22: China has already invested for decades quite a bit in Africa and building relationships there. I'm thinking about the Belt and Road Initiative and other things. With this latest move and China trying to develop even deeper trade ties with African countries, what does that mean, do you think, for the United States trade relations there?
23: We are looking at the type of partnerships that enables us to really realize our own agency. We are simply not choosing between Washington and Beijing, as the world is thinking. What we are thinking about is working with multiple partners, avoiding dependency, and choosing arrangements that support African priorities.
22: Mavis Owusu-Jemfe is a political economist and president and CEO of the African Center for Economic Transformation. Mavis, thank you so much.
23: Thank you for inviting me again, Kimberly.
22: Let's do the numbers. The FTSE in London is up 0.3%. Dow, S&P, and NASDAQ futures are up in the 0.3% to 0.4% range, with the Dow future up 136 points. The 10-year Treasury yield is down at 5.18%. And checking on those energy prices we were just discussing, Brent crude is down 0.6% at $104.94 a barrel. West Texas Intermediate crude is down 0.2% at $92.56 a barrel.
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22: Today, people across the country are celebrating Dolly Parton Day. They're being encouraged to wear rhinestones, listen to her music, and be generous. September 25th was chosen because the date, 9-2-5, harkens back to Dolly's hit song, 9-to-5. It is perhaps the ode to the 8-hour American workday, and in Dolly's honor, we asked Marketplace's Stephanie Hughes to look into the origin of that workday.
2: Around the time of the American Civil War, people typically worked about 12 hours a day, 6 days a week.
3: And then what happened is that we became more prosperous.
2: Economic historian Robert Waples is at Wake Forest.
3: And people said, I don't want just more food and clothing. I'd also like more leisure time.
2: One rallying cry for the movement was 8 hours for work, 8 hours for rest, and 8 hours for what you will. Waples says workers were attracted to jobs with fewer hours. And it was Henry Ford who first instituted a company-wide policy of working 8-hour days, 5 days a week. That actually happened 100 years ago today. Shelby Long is with the Ford Motor Company Archives.
4: This would provide workers with leisure, which was important to him.
2: Long says the company benefited too. Workers were more rested and therefore more productive. The 40-hour work week eventually became enshrined in federal law. And the song 9-to-5 has become an anthem of the American workday, both celebrating it and acknowledging it can be exhausting.
4: That song is, I mean, we live it. I also work 9-to-5. Like it's, I'm very familiar.
5: Tumble out of bed and I stumble to the kitchen. Pour myself a cup of ambition and yawn and stretch and try to come to life.
2: Today, may we all enjoy our work, our rest, and our time of what we will. I'm Stephanie Hughes for Marketplace.
22: 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Our digital team includes Antoinette Brock, Emily McCune, and Dylan Mietinen. Our engineers are Sam Keenan and David Schreck. And in Washington, I'm Kimberly Adams with the Marketplace Morning Report. 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
20: This is NPR News 91.1 KNOW Minneapolis, St. Paul. How's your morning going? It's Friday. Do you have weekend plans? Well, Saturday, tomorrow might be a little bit wet. We have a 50% chance for some rain tomorrow afternoon, a little cooler than it will be today, lower 60s. Sunday, the better of the 2 days when it comes to the weather for your outside activities, cloudy with a high near 70. Now, for today, we should see some sunshine, according to the National Weather Service here in the metro area, partly sunny skies. The high, 68 degrees, so it looks like today is going to be pretty pleasant. Southeast winds at around 10 miles an hour. The overnight low tonight, upper 50s with that rain tomorrow afternoon. Clouds at this hour, the temperature is 59 degrees. U.S. President Trump and Chinese officials met for the second time this year to much fanfare, but little in the way of grand bargains. I'm Kathy Werzer. It's Friday, September 25th. You're listening to Morning Edition. Coming up this hour, analysis on the latest visit from China. And the latest international livestock crossing opens after being shut down for more than a year because of a flesh-eating fly. Then the U.S. Petroleum Reserves needs a refill. We'll explain how that difficult can be. It was on this date in 1957 when nine black students who had been forced to withdraw from a Little Rock, Arkansas high school because of ugly white crowds were escorted to class by members of the U.S. Army and the National Guard. Today's birthdays include actor and producer Michael Douglas. He turns 82. It's 8:01, and the news is next.
7: Live from NPR News in Washington, I'm Corva Coleman. Chinese President Xi is continuing his state visit to the U.S. President Trump held a state dinner for him at the White House last night. That followed their day of meetings. Neither Xi nor Trump directly answered questions about whether Taiwan came up during their discussions. But as Ashish Valentine reports from Taipei, Taiwan is emphasizing its right to self-determination.
9: Following the full day of meetings between Xi and President Trump, China's Ministry of Foreign Affairs released their readout of Xi Jinping's remarks. Xi reportedly expressed hope that the U.S. would oppose Taiwan independence and handle the Taiwan issue prudently. Taiwan's Ministry of Foreign Affairs responded to Xi's remarks in a statement, saying Taiwan's future can only be decided through democratic means. Taiwan's President Lai Ching-te said in a speech last week that faced with the escalating threat from China, his responsibility is to ensure Taiwan is better prepared. Part of that agenda, he said, is raising defense spending to 5% of GDP by 2030. For NPR News, I'm Ashish Valentine in Taipei.
7: With the November midterm elections less than 6 weeks away, more Republicans are distancing themselves from President Trump. NPR's Elena Moore says the GOP is seeking to hold on to a slim majority in Congress amid the president's low approval ratings.
10: A handful of Republicans are breaking with Trump on key issues, like the war with Iran. This week, multiple Senate candidates running in competitive races called for the conflict to end, including Mike Rogers in Michigan.
11: Michigan families are struggling with the price of everyday life. Groceries cost too much. We have to bring prices down. The war with Iran needs to end, and end quickly.
10: Trump's been looming large throughout this midterm cycle, and he's repeatedly told supporters to vote like he's on the ballot. But that could hurt his party. According to the latest NPR PBS News Marist poll, a plurality of registered voters, 45%, say they're voting against him. Elena Moore, NPR News.
7: Israeli Prime Minister Benjamin Netanyahu delivered his remarks yesterday to the UN General Assembly. Many other world leaders this week have sharply criticized his government. NPR's Kat Lonsdorf reports Netanyahu has responded to the criticism.
24: He downplayed settler violence against Palestinians in the occupied West Bank, saying it was the work of 150 juvenile delinquents. The UK recently said such settler attacks and land grabs amount to, quote, ethnic cleansing. Netanyahu rejected claims that Israel has committed genocide in Gaza, something that's come up repeatedly from other world leaders this week. He also accused the media of not telling the, quote, truth about what's happening in Gaza. But just a reminder, Israel has not allowed outside journalists to enter Gaza to independently report in almost 3 years, the entirety of this war.
7: NPR's Kat Lonsdorf. This is NPR.
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26: For NPR News, in the Twin Cities, I'm Phineas Pope. A Minnesota nonprofit accused of defrauding food assistance programs for children is set to dissolve and pay the state more than $18 million. That's part of a settlement announced yesterday between Attorney General Keith Ellison and Partners in Quality Care. The nonprofit, also known as Partners in Nutrition, was investigated alongside the group Feeding Our Future. It denies fraud allegations. Ellison says the $18 million is all Partners has left. The state will return that money to the U.S. Department of Agriculture, which originally funded the food programs. Ellison says investigations continue into specific people connected to the nonprofit. As the city of New Richland recovers from severe flooding, several residents are expressing frustrations over the repeated flooding in the small southern Minnesota town. Longtime New Richland resident Greg Matz says flooding has always been a problem. The first floor of his apartment building flooded. He says several of his neighbors lost many belongings and are now homeless.
6: I know a lot of people in this town. I see how it's affected them, not just physically, but mentally. You know, it's a big burden for these people to bear.
26: Matz and other residents question why so little has been done to address the chronic flooding problems. A new University of Minnesota database tracks 40 years of fertilizer use from around the world. Here's Harshan Ratanpal.
8: The database shows how much fertilizer use varies across the globe. Farmers in places like sub-Saharan Africa don't have enough fertilizer to grow the food they need. Parts of Europe use a lot more fertilizer, and that can harm the environment. Deepak Ray is a research professor at the Institute on the Environment. He says the database can help inform decisions about where fertilizer needs to be used and how much.
13: Because if you don't have a full time series information for all crops across the world, you cannot really figure out where there's under fertilization taking place or the wrong mix of fertilizer and where there's over fertilization.
8: He and his team spent more than 5 years gathering data for the project. I'm Harshan Ratanpal.
26: After being closed for nearly a year, the John Ireland Boulevard Bridge in St. Paul is set to reopen later this morning. That bridge carries traffic over I-94 between the state capitol and the Cathedral of St. Paul and is a prominent part of the route of the annual Twin Cities Marathon. It closed after last year's marathon and was dismantled and rebuilt to modern standards. Now, with this year's race just over a week away, the bridge is ready to reopen. A ribbon cutting is planned for later this morning. Should be cloudy today. Expect highs in the 60s. Right now in Hibbing, it's cloudy, 55 degrees. In Thief River Falls, 59. I'm Phineas Pope. 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
16: It's Morning Edition from NPR News. I'm Leila Fadel in Washington, D.C.
17: And I'm A. Martinez in Culver City, California. President Trump and Chinese leader Xi Jinping have met all over the world in the last 10 years, but this week, for the first time, they met at the White House.
16: Trump hosted Xi for a lavish state dinner last night. The U.S. president literally rolled out the red carpet for the Chinese leader as they discussed artificial intelligence, trade, and the Iran war. In a few moments, we'll discuss what was accomplished with former U.S. ambassador to China, Nicholas Burns. We begin with the news.
17: NPR White House correspondent Deepa Shivaram joins us now to discuss all of this. So, Deepa, what kinds of things of substance came out of the meetings and the summit?
27: Yeah, I mean, there were no major announcements, but there were a few concrete takeaways from the summit. The first is the U.S. announced a two-month extension of the trade agreement between the countries, which was established last year when Trump and Xi met in South Korea. And there were also discussions about artificial intelligence. U.S. and Chinese officials had deliberated over information sharing systems that would help alert each other over AI incidents that would affect national security. And that would have been a huge development in AI security globally, because there aren't a lot of guardrails that exist for this technology. But it's unclear how far that proposal on AI will actually go, because in his remarks on Thursday morning, Trump was clear that on AI, he wants to, quote, leave it exactly where it is. Trump has been opposed to any kind of regulation around the technology and often speaks about beating China on AI. Overall, though, I mean, there were low expectations for anything major to come out of the summit. The meeting had more of an emphasis on Trump and Xi's personal relationship, more surface-level rhetoric about the friendship between the two countries. Xi, I will say, made several comments about the responsibility the U.S. and China have to cooperate and communicate.
17: State visits usually involve some level of pomp and circumstance. It really seemed, though, like President Trump wanted to go all out to welcome Xi to the White House. You heard Leila mention literally rolling out the red carpet.
27: Yeah.
17: What did that entail?
27: Yeah, I mean, the welcome that Xi got was actually unusual, because Trump met him on the tarmac when he arrived in Washington. And at the White House, you know, Trump's been doing all kinds of construction projects, and he's talked up things like building the helipad on the South Lawn as something to show off during Xi's visit. And sure enough, Trump showcased the new helipad, had military flyovers, even gave Xi a tour of sorts of the South Lawn and some of the construction he's been working on. It definitely did seem like there was a bigger red carpet rollout than usual for this visit. I talked to Sam Sachs about all of this. She's She's a senior fellow at think tank New America. And she actually said the pageantry had some significance because tensions between the U.S. and China have been ramping up so much.
0: I don't want to understate the importance of pageantry at this moment because things have been so toxic. And so the pageantry itself creates a kind of breathing space that is stabilizing.
27: What's interesting, though, is that because of Trump's ban on three media outlets, there wasn't any TV coverage of all of this. Trump posted about it on Truth Social yesterday and complained about how the major TV networks didn't show the, quote, made for television moments.
1: All right. So what are we looking forward to when it comes to Trump and Xi?
27: Well, a couple of announcements from Xi yesterday included the news that two new Chinese pandas are coming to the zoo in Atlanta. I know the bar was low for major takeaways, but panda diplomacy remains alive and well.
1: Most overhyped black and white animal, the panda. But that's another topic. Another time.
27: Yeah. But honestly, the real, you know, conversation between the U.S. and China simply just continues. The door is open for Trump and Xi to meet possibly two more times before the end of this year. China's hosting the APEC summit in November, and that's the same summit where Trump and Xi met on the sidelines of last year in Korea. And it would be significant if Trump traveled to China for the second time this year, and then it's possible Xi could come back to the U.S., where Trump is hosting the G20 summit in Miami in December.
1: That's NPR's Deepa Shivram. Thanks a lot.
27: Thank you.
16: Okay, for more, let's bring in Nicholas Burns here. He was the United States ambassador to China from 2021 to 2025. He's now an international relations scholar at Harvard University. Good morning, Ambassador. Welcome back to the program.
3: Good morning, Layla.
16: So we just heard from our correspondent, Deepa Shivram, that there was little in the way of grand bargains coming out of this much-trumpeted visit between state visit between President Trump and President Xi. What, if anything, do you think the visit achieved?
3: You know, I think that the fact that they met is important. These are the two most important leaders in the world. This is our most difficult relationship in the world, highly challenged. And so we need our heads of government to be working together. I think it's been positive. This is the second meeting this year, perhaps two more in November and December. That's one, I think, benefit. The second is that Scott Bessent, the Treasury Secretary, was able to negotiate with the Chinese. There's going to be a tariff truce and a supply chain truce. Neither side will continue that war through January of this year. Obviously, they want to extend it far beyond that. That would give our economic relationships some badly needed stability. So I think those are two benefits from this visit. I am really impressed in another way, maybe a more negative way, by the symbolism. You know, the American people want their president to be polite and civil to a foreign leader. That just makes sense. But the over-the-top flattery by President Trump of President Xi, the red carpets, the pomp and circumstance, the marching bands, President Xi is not going to be swayed by that. He's highly intelligent, obviously. He is not sentimental. And he's very cynical about the United States and his government's aim is to overtake us in power. They're highly competitive with us. So that, I thought, was unseemly for an American president to say, we've got a great personal friendship. We have a great relationship. We actually have a very difficult relationship. And there's an unwritten rule in American diplomacy. You want to treat your friends better than your adversaries. And so I would have rather have seen, frankly, a state visit and state dinner for the Japanese prime minister who's in the United States this week, Sanae Takeuchi, to show the Chinese, we want to have a correct relationship with you, however difficult, but we're going to favor our allies. So that, I thought, was a missed opportunity by the administration.
16: Has that been kind of the tone that the president has set in many different ways? I mean, we've heard allies often talk about that, where he's been more cozy with adversaries.
3: I think it's a major problem in the Trump presidency. He is entirely uncritical publicly, President Trump, of President Xi Jinping, Vladimir Putin, Kim Jong-un. And yet the president is extraordinarily critical of Prime Minister Mark Carney, who's our friend and ally in Canada. So this is a major change in the way American presidents have acted towards the world. We are stronger with our allies than without them. And I found as ambassador to China, we need Japan, Korea on our side when we talk to the Chinese. We need the European NATO allies. We certainly need Canada. So I would hope that the administration would go back to a policy of honoring our allies. I think it would be stronger with the Chinese if we did that.
16: Now, You mentioned a couple good things, that the visit happened at all, and that there was this extension of the trade truce.
3: Yeah.
16: But the big issues, the bigger issues, might I say, is the, you know, the issue of the China being the larger importer of Iranian oil, China's support
3: yes.
16: of Russia in the war with Ukraine, the issue of AI. I mean, these didn't seem to be at the forefront.
3: I think that's a striking aspect, Leila, of this summit, in fact, of President Trump's diplomacy towards China. What is missing? President Trump does not appear to be pushing Xi Jinping on China's massive cyber attacks against American cities and towns, against our infrastructure. President Trump is not criticizing China for its support for Iran fighting the United States, its support for Russia invading Ukraine. And, you know, the Chinese right now are trying to intimidate our treaty allies, Japan and the East China Sea, the Philippines and the West China Sea, their human rights issues. Jimmy Lai, this great human rights champion for freedom of the press, is unfairly given a life sentence in jail. And so there's so much on the substantive side that we have to tackle. But President Trump feels he appears really focused on the personal relationship. I think that's a major miscalculation.
16: Nicholas Burns served as the U.S. ambassador to China under President Biden. Thank you for your time and your insights.
3: Thank you very much.
17: Buying a new home is getting more expensive. Mortgage rates are above 7% for the first time in well over a year, according to the mortgage giant Freddie Mac. NPR's Stephen Bisaha looked into what that means for would-be homebuyers.
2: Imagine you're getting a 30-year fixed-rate mortgage on a $400,000 home, standard down payment. To understand what a 7% mortgage rate would mean for your monthly bill, we got National Association of Realtors economist Jessica Louts on the line to help us make three comparisons. Number one, buying the home at this week's rate versus last week's, which was a bit lower.
4: I don't think that the 7% number is magic when it comes to dollars, because it's actually a difference of a whopping $17.
2: That's 17 more dollars each month. Still, Lout says a 7% rate does have a psychological effect.
4: That's going to turn home buyers away.
2: One of the big reasons rates are rising this year is the U.S. war with Iran. That's created a lot of volatility in the bond market, which affects the cost of borrowing, including for a home. Mortgage rates are up more than a full percentage point since the war started in February. So, comparison number two. Today's rates for the same home compared to right before the war.
4: Okay, so that's a difference of $221.
2: $221 more dollars each month.
4: So that, I mean, I think that's going to be make or break for some consumers.
2: And many people are looking even further back. They bought or refinanced a home during the pandemic. Rates were super low, like under 3.5% in the early 2020s. Nobody wants to give those mortgage rates up. Lutz says that's why she's now seeing the lowest level of home sales since 1995.
4: Homeowners are staying put. They do not want to make a housing trade if they have to finance a home at double the mortgage interest rate than they currently are in.
2: So, last comparison, how does a COVID-era mortgage payment match up with today?
4: Oh my gosh. Yeah, so that's a difference of nearly $700 a month.
2: No wonder so many people can't afford to move. Stephen Bisaha, NPR News.
20: It's Morning Edition here on NPR News. I'm Kathy Werzer. Stay close. There's more to come.
5: The midterm elections are coming up fast, and Minnesota has big races on the ballot, including contests for governor and U.S. Senate. 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
20: And, of course, we've got a lot of information about the elections, also the voter guides in different languages. We're getting ready for debates here at NPR News. We've landed the U.S. Senate debate, a Senate debate between Peggy Flanagan and Michelle Tafoya. A lot of information on that at nprnews.org. So here's your forecast. Pretty quiet right now. Cloudy skies, 59 degrees at the airport. And it looks like today's high pretty close to 70 if that sun pops out. It's supposed to. So 68 close to 70 and not much of wind. So very nice way to end the work week. Tomorrow, chance for rain, 50%, mainly in the afternoon tomorrow. Good chance for rain tomorrow night. We dry out Sunday with a high of 68.
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9: Is the idea of political virtue outdated? What do voters say when they're asked if political character counts? I'm Carrie Miller, a probing and insightful conversation with Sarah Longwell of The Bulwark, Friday at 11.
20: St. Paul Mayor Collie Herr reportedly has no plans to step aside despite a new lawsuit that makes multiple allegations of sexual harassment against the mayor. St. Paul Police Chief Axel Henry filed the suit this week. The spokesperson for Herr tells WCCO-TV that she will continue to lead St. Paul. One of our reporters asked the mayor for comment on the suit yesterday, and she declined. Now, this case has drawn a lot of public attention, and part of the reason is that Chief Henry, a man, is accusing Mayor Herr, a woman, of sexual harassment. That's a rare situation. Lawsuits or formal administrative complaints are overwhelmingly brought by women who experience harassment rather than filed against women. David Larson is a senior fellow at the Dispute Resolution Institute at Mitchell Hamlin School of Law. He's also an expert in employment discrimination law, and he is on the line. Mr. Larson, thanks for taking the time.
10: Yeah, thanks for the invitation.
20: This formal investigation that has occurred showed the mayor, according to the mayor's office, acted inappropriately but did not commit sexual harassment. And could you tell us, when exactly does behavior cross that line?
10: So, general definition of sexual harassment is unwelcome conduct of a sexual nature based on sex that's so severe or pervasive that it alters conditions of employment and creates an abusive working environment. That's our legal definition. So there's several different requirements.
20: Okay. You know, there have been some studies on workplace misconduct, and they show male employees do experience verbal and physical sexual harassment, but it's often not reported. Any ideas on why that might be?
10: Yeah, and I think that's maybe relevant in this situation, because I think it's a cultural reflection that oftentimes if a man feels that he's being victimized and there's a need to report it, that somehow it's going to make him look not masculine, make him look weak. So, and in this situation, you're talking about the chief of police, and our cultural perception is this has got to be a strong person. You know, you can't have somebody that's weak. And if he's talking about being a victim of sexual harassment, then can he really be a police chief? You know, so I think there's a little bit of that going on, and the fact that he came forward would suggest that this was pretty bad because he overcame that cultural disincentive and filed a complaint.
20: So this is pretty complicated. There are power dynamics here, and you touched on a little bit. I mean, because both individuals do wield considerable power in City Hall.
10: Yeah, although the mayor is kind of the ultimate power figure. The complaint is 73 pages, and if you read through it, the allegations are pretty disturbing. There's 26 different instances that are described pretty graphically and pretty specifically, that when you read this complaint, it's like you wonder how could it have gotten this far. But they're both high-ranking officials, and I think one of the most concerning things for me when I read that complaint was that the allegation that Chief Henry was being excluded from personnel decisions. And what's concerning to me about that is in our process of city government, we think it's important to have the chief of police involved in certain kinds of decisions, and personnel decisions about the police department are those type. And if this person is being excluded from that, we are not getting the benefit of the expertise, and that's going to have a negative impact on the way our city is being run. And that goes way beyond just a dispute between a mayor and a police chief. That really affects the running of the city of St. Paul.
20: What has to happen between, obviously this is an active lawsuit, what has to happen between now and the time that suit is either settled or litigated?
10: Well, the dream is that somehow there can be a communication that we don't actually go to litigation. In Minnesota, generally before you go to trial, you have to go through alternative dispute resolution processes. And often that takes the form of mediation, where you get a skilled facilitator to kind of lead a conversation between the parties to see if they can together reach some kind of a resolution. So that's going to happen before we go to trial. There will be some kind of an ADR process. In a few instances, the Supreme Court can... So that's going to happen before we go to trial. There will be some kind of an ADR process.

0: I think that's unlikely, but it's possible, because this is one of those high-profile cases that they might look at it and say, when you go to mediation, it's going to be confidential. The public now knows all about this. If there's a confidential settlement in mediation, nobody will really be satisfied as to how that was resolved. Maybe it's important that we actually have a public trial so that all the electorate all knows what happened here.
1: Interesting. I appreciate your time, David Larson. Thank you so much.
0: You're welcome.
1: Mr. Larson's a senior fellow at the Dispute Resolution Institute at Mitchell Hamlin School of Law. He's also an expert in employment discrimination law.
2: An American-born Catholic bishop is one step away from becoming a saint. That has never happened before. Fulton Sheen was a radio and television personality who explained the Catholic faith to millions. From St. Louis Public Radio, here's Jonathan Aull.
3: Tens of thousands of Catholics from around the world came to St. Louis to witness the beatification of Archbishop Fulton Sheen. He was best known for his TV shows that aired in the 1950s and 60s, including Life is Worth Living. Sheen was charismatic, bold, and to the point, like in this episode when he challenged people to see the dangers of a materialistic life.
4: In other words, we've made our philosophy a philosophy of having, rather than a philosophy of being.
3: Sheen won an Emmy in 1953, beating out Lucille Ball for Most Outstanding Personality. He died in 1979 at 84 years old. Even though it's been decades since Sheen was on air, clips of his shows have attracted a following on social media. Ellie Fontana, a 24-year-old from Nashville, came to the Beatification Mass because Sheen, in her words, has gone viral.
5: And I think you can even see with how Gen Z is responding today, just how relevant and how much needed it is in the church today.
3: Beatification requires a miracle. 16 years ago, a baby was born without a heartbeat, but recovered after his parents prayed to the Archbishop. The Vatican certified that as a miracle. The baby's mother, Bonnie Engstrom of Washington, Illinois, says she always felt a connection to Sheen.
6: He reminded me of spending time with my great-grandpa, and the wisdom and the humor and the personality, it was such a warm character, and I knew that that was a man that I wanted to get to know better and that I wanted to spend time with.
3: Engstrom named her son James Fulton to honor Sheen. He led the procession of the relic of the Archbishop in the Beatification Mass. The Catholic Church is currently evaluating six other miracles attributed to Sheen to certify a second one. If that happens, then Pope Leo XIV, who's also from Illinois, could take the final step and make him a saint. For NPR News, I'm Jonathan Aull in St. Louis.
1: Earlier this week, there was a special mass in Duluth where the head of the Duluth Diocese appointed a team to look into the life and good deeds of Joseph Francis Boo, who was a missionary priest. It's one of the steps being taken that could result in Boo becoming northeastern Minnesota's first Catholic saint.
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9: Live from NPR News in Washington, I'm Dave Mattingly. Hours after a federal judge ordered the White House to temporarily restore press credentials to CNN, MS Now, and Politico, the media outlets reported staffers being unable to access last night's state dinner for Chinese President Xi Jinping. Here's NPR's Brian Mann.
10: Despite the judge's order restoring press access for these organizations, CNN and MS Now say at least three of their journalists were turned away from covering the state dinner. Journalists for state-controlled Chinese media were allowed in, and this came following days when the White House launched attack after attack against U.S. journalists covering Trump's presidency. He's accused them of purposefully writing negative news.
9: CNN says its staff was allowed into the White House this morning. The White House media pool is expected to run as normal, according to a network official with knowledge not authorized to speak publicly. President Trump says he and the Chinese leader plan to visit the National Archives today, where Trump says they will view the Declaration of Independence, the Constitution, and the Bill of Rights as Xi wraps up his first state visit to the U.S. in more than a decade.

0: As the price of diesel hovers near record highs across the U.S., AAA says the cost of regular gasoline now averages $4.49 a gallon. In California, regular costs more than $6. This is NPR News.
1: For NPR News, in the Twin Cities, I'm Phineas Pope. Republican governor candidate Lisa Daymuth is trying to amp up pressure on her opponent, U.S. Senator Amy Klobuchar, to participate in more debates. Daymuth is the Minnesota House Speaker and has so far agreed to 5 debates. Klobuchar has agreed to 2 of those, as well as a debate that would be on Minnesota Public Radio. Daymuth spoke about it yesterday.
2: I believe that Minnesotans have every right to view a robust series of debates, televised debates, that will talk about our policies and our plan going forward. And we need to make sure that those debates are going to be available to the best statewide, largest amount of audience here in the state of Minnesota.
1: Daymuth says she hasn't said yes to the NPR debate because it's not on TV. We'll note here the station's radio towers reach 95% of Minnesota, and live video would be streamed and shared in full with TV stations. Minnesota officials say a fire that killed Minnesota Wild reporter Jessie Pierce and her 3 children was accidental. They say the fire was caused by overheating electrical equipment in the family's office room early in the morning while they were asleep in their White Bear Lake home. State Fire Marshal Dan Cryer says there were fire alarms in the house, but they activated 5 minutes after the fire started, blocking their main exit, giving them only a minute to make a decision.
3: Our model indicates that the smoke and temperature conditions in their primary exit pathway would have been nearly impossible to get through. It would have been too hot, too smoky to see. They wouldn't have been able to most likely breathe unless they were crawling on the floor.
1: The Jessie Pierce Community Cup hockey tournament will be played in December to honor her memory. The University of Minnesota is cutting its budget by at least $225 million over the next 2 years. Ahmed Hassan reports.
4: The U of M says it's cutting its budget because they're facing shifting enrollment trends, unpredictable state and federal funding, and rising costs. The budget cut comes after the University Board of Regents voted to increase this year's undergraduate tuition by over 3% in June. The cuts equal 12-15% of allocated operating revenue over 2 years, with final numbers depending on a range of external factors. In a statement to NPR News, a university spokesperson says they're taking proactive steps to address the significant challenges facing higher education. I'm Ahmed Hassan.
1: Right now in Hibbing, cloudy, 55 degrees. 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
6: This is Morning Edition from NPR News. Amy Martinez in Culver City, California.
7: And I'm Leila Fadel in Washington, D.C. Good morning. The president of Iran has spent much of this week in New York. It's a rare occasion, a president visiting a country while his nation is at war with it. Masoud Pezeshkian was here for the annual meeting of the United Nations, and he met with journalists yesterday, including our Steve Inskeep. Good morning, Steve.
8: Good morning.
7: So what did you get out of the session?
8: I felt that I got some insights into how Iran sees the effort to end this war. Mm-hmm. President Pezeshkian was with Abbas Araghchi, who is Iran's foreign minister, and he, Araghchi, is the diplomat who met with U.S. officials this week. So we got to hear a little bit from both. This started, I should tell you, as an off-the-record session with nobody to be quoted, but afterward, Iranian officials consented to put many comments on the record, so I can tell you a little bit about what was said.
7: So how do the Iranians see the talks?
8: They gave the impression that they were going through these talks without much optimism. Mm. The president said, quote, "We have no trust in the United States since the U.S. has attacked Iran during negotiations before." He said Iran is only negotiating so that the U.S. cannot claim that Iran is refusing to negotiate and is going for a bomb and so forth. The foreign minister said he met this week with 2 people who were close to President Trump's envoy Steve Witkoff and his son-in-law Jared Kushner. This was a three-hour meeting that was supposed to be secret, according to the Iranians, but then President Trump disclosed it, and that led to a public backlash in Iran, where politicians say the foreign minister went beyond his instructions to have a meeting at all.
7: Oh, interesting. What did the foreign minister discuss with Witkoff and Kushner?
8: Okay, it seems on the deal on the table is not that complicated to understand on a basic level. The two sides would return to at least some of the terms from the memorandum of understanding that the two sides already agreed to once and that fell apart. Mm-hmm. Essentially, Iran gets some assets unfrozen, and then after a few days, Iran would reopen the Strait of Hormuz. Although we should note, again, this is something they tried once and it just didn't get to fruition, didn't get to the end.
7: Now, Steve, you reported from inside Iran over the years. How would you describe the president's place in Iranian politics?
8: This is ironic, Leila, given that the U.S. is at war with this country. He's seen as a reformer, part of the faction in Iran that wants more openness and better relations with the United States. Iranians voted for him in 2024. They vote for reformers very, very often, the ordinary folks in Iran. It is a clerical government, but this president is not a cleric. He's a heart surgeon who said he ran for office wanting to restore his people's health. Instead, the war has made it all worse. In fact, he had a very personal way of talking about American sanctions. He claimed the United States, quote, wants to eviscerate our society from within. And he said unemployment in Iran can cause friction between spouses and divorce, which he brought up twice.
7: Oh, interesting. Is he calling for peace?
8: Not exactly. He's more defiant, as you might expect. He said Iran was finding new pathways for trade. He said the U.S. has the power to destroy anything, sure, but can they impose a surrender? That is impossible, he said. He said Iran is willing to allow inspections of its nuclear facilities, but then he noted that President Trump keeps saying he obliterated Iran's nuclear facilities. If you obliterated them, what is there to inspect? We should note this is the Iranian version of events. The White House gave us a statement saying we are having positive and constructive discussions through the mediators, and the U.S. also says they're not in a rush to reach a deal because they are getting barrels of oil through the Strait of Hormuz, whether Iran says it's open or not.
7: Now, he's not the top figure in Iran. Any word on the supreme leader, the cleric who makes final decisions?
8: Yeah, the president says he had two meetings with the supreme leader, 7 hours total, and the supreme leader seemed healthy to him. I did not see any major challenges with his health, although U.S. officials have suggested the leader was severely wounded at the start of the war, and in any case, Mojtaba Khamenei has not been seen.
7: Our Morning Edition co-host, Steve Inskeep. Thank you, Steve.
8: You're welcome.
6: The largest international livestock crossing on the U.S.-Mexico border is open again. It closed last May after cases of the New World screwworm were detected in Mexico. Now, the reopening on Thursday is part of a phased-in effort to put new safeguards in place. The hope is the additional cattle will help lower beef prices. 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
9: Under a bright blue sky filled with fluffy white clouds, a small crowd gathered at the Santa Teresa Livestock Crossing in New Mexico. All eyes were on the open gate and the towering border fence. Then, the moment they had been waiting more than a year for, cowboys herded cattle from Mexico to the U.S. side and into corrals.
10: How do I feel? Ecstatic is the word. Long dry spell.
9: Daniel Manzares is director of the Santa Teresa International Livestock Crossing, which is near the state line with Texas and borders Chihuahua.
10: I think we're off to a really good start with cooperation and partnership with countries.
9: About 400 head of cattle crossed on the first day of the reopening. The goal is to grow that number to the 3,000 a day that used to enter the U.S. here. Among those at the reopening was Dudley Hoskins, Undersecretary of Regulatory Programs at the U.S. Department of Agriculture.
11: We have the highest confidence that animals moving through these protocols, these ports of entry, when done correctly, legally, and safely, are clean, healthy animals, and we're excited about reconstituting the movement.
9: New protocols include an additional inspection for the flesh-eating New World screwworm. U.S. inspectors have long been present on the Mexican side, checking the health of animals before they're allowed to cross the border. That's on top of Mexico's inspectors. And there are some new helpers on site, says Hoskins.
11: The dogs play a critical role for us in the screwworm protocol.
9: New specially trained dogs can detect screwworms present on cattle before they cross the border. Four are doing the job now, with more in training. Another line of defense, sterile flies released along the border to prevent screwworms from reproducing. A new sterile fly facility is under construction in South Texas. The livestock crossing is owned and operated by the Chihuahua Cattlemen's Association. Ranchers big and small depend on it. Chihuahua is the top exporter of live cattle and has been supplying cattle to the U.S. for more than 100 years, says Alvaro Bustillos, president of the association. He says every dollar earned raising cattle in Mexico is multiplied in the U.S.
12: I think there's five more in the table in the U.S. side, and this creates industry jobs.
9: With billions in cross-border trade at stake, cattle dealers like Alan Sanchez say clients in Texas are eager to see the livestock crossing open again.
13: A lot of feed yards, especially in the panhandle, rely a lot on Mexican cattle to be able to fill up their feed yards.
9: With the U.S. supply of cattle at a record low, beef prices at grocery stores on average are 9% higher than last year. Reopening of the border should help. Nobody here was willing to predict when the cost will go down. For NPR News, I'm Angela Cocherga at the Santa Teresa International Livestock Crossing.
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15: So coming up in a couple of minutes, we'll talk about the cleanup in New Richland, Minnesota. They had just a torrential rain recently. A lot of the town flooded. It's a small place. We'll find out more about that. We'll also check today's forecast with Sven. He'll have some details for us. I can give you some of the parameters right now. When it comes to today's forecast, it's cloudy. It's 59 degrees. National Weather Service is talking about partly sunny skies. I mean, that would be nice if that happens. Upper 60s. For the high today, pretty close to 70 if that sun pops out. Southeast winds at around 10 miles an hour. Overnight low should be about 58. How about a little rain? There's the possibility of some showers popping up tomorrow afternoon. 50% chance at this point. Tomorrow's high around 62.
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15: It's Morning Edition here on NPR News. I'm Kathy Warzer. Cleanup efforts are progressing in New Richland. That's in southern Minnesota. It's a small town that was submerged last weekend from heavy rainfall. Floodwaters continue to recede, but residents are really angry and they're frustrated that their city repeatedly floods and that very little has apparently been done to prevent it from happening again. From New Richland, here's Hannah Yang.
16: It's been an exhausting week for residents in New Richland. Trucks of ruined belongings are hauled off to the dump, and there are still low-lying areas in town that are in standing water. While the outpouring of support has been appreciated, some are struggling to imagine what another storm could mean for their town and whether they can handle the next flood. 43-year-old Francis Talbert lives in an apartment building and lost almost all of his belongings in his garage.
17: We lost a lot of books, clothing, some childhood memories, some dishes that were broke because of moving water and moving up against metal objects, a couch, chairs, and some camping stuff.
16: He knows of neighbors on the first floor who left because the apartments are currently uninhabitable. Talbert considers himself lucky living on the third floor, but he says the ordeal has been a lot.
17: I'm just going one day at a time. I'm just trying to not think about it so much, but it leaves a scar on you. Mentally, physically, but thank God nobody died in this flood.
16: City Administrator Tyler Lentz says about 80% of homes in the city of 1,200 residents received at least some water and that some of the flood damage is severe. Damage assessments are continuing and that number could rise.
18: We're expecting at this moment probably 10 to 12 homes in New Richland will probably be declared a total loss.
16: Storms dumped about 9 inches of rain in and around New Richland Friday night and into Saturday morning. Lent had told NPR News earlier this week that the city is essentially sitting in the bottom of a bowl, surrounded by rolling hills. A couple drainage ditches converge in the community, which causes severe flooding during heavy rains. And this isn't something that New Richland, Lent says, has the capacity to fix on its own. As the town operates on a shoestring budget, in order not to place an immense tax burden on people living there.
18: Unfortunately, the price tag on that plan is more than 10 times our annual operating budget, so we will be relying on our state and federal partners to try to make that happen. But that's the challenge. Lucky for us, we have had great buy-in from our elected officials this week to come out and see what New Richland really looks like when this happens. And they were shocked, to be frank.
16: During a news conference Thursday, Lent says the city will need to rely on federal and state agencies to help assist with funding a long-term solution. But tensions flared as several residents aired out their frustrations at the end of the news conference about how they're supposed to pick up the pieces now.
19: I lost everything. So, no money, nowhere to go. I need help now.
16: Another resident, Greg Matz, has lived in New Richland since 1991. He says while he came out relatively unscathed from the flood, he knows others who lost their entire livelihoods in the waters. He says he's fed up with the lack of progress and solutions to address the persistent flooding, and it's the residents who are paying the price for it.
20: I know a lot of people in this town. I see how it's affected them, not just physically, but mentally. You know, it's a big burden for these people to bear.
16: Lent says the nursing home in town, the New Richland Care Center, suffered significant damage as floodwaters rose about 4 feet high inside the facility. Residents were relocated to care facilities in surrounding communities. Hannah Yang, NPR News, New Richland.
21: President Trump bans major news outlets, then a federal judge reverses him, for now. On the Friday News Roundup, the battle over press freedom in Washington, plus new midterm polling spells trouble for Trump and Republicans. GOP Senator Susan Collins faces big corruption allegations and new questions over accountability for ICE, all next time on 1A.
15: And that happens to be today, 9 o'clock, right here on NPR News. Current time is 8:48. Let's talk about the forecast. Here's our meteorologist Sven Sundgaard with more. I'm hoping for some sun today. Will I get it?
22: I don't know, Kathy. I think it's going to be pretty cloudy. We might see some peaks of sun, but most of the state blanketed in clouds. But it is going to be warmer, even with the lack of sunshine. We just have warmer southeast winds blowing today. I think we'll finally crack 70 in the Twin Cities. We haven't done that in more than a week. Last Thursday was the last time we hit 70 degrees, and the normal high today actually is the first day that the normal high slips below 70, and it's not back again till May 17th. Of course, we'll hit more 70s between now and then, but the average high at least is now in the 60s until mid-May.
15: Okay, thanks. Thanks for that. Appreciate hearing that. Okay, so today, not bad. How about the weekend?
22: Yeah, we are going to see some rain tomorrow, and many of us still need it. We don't need it in far south central, southeastern Minnesota, as we were just hearing. In fact, I was just looking. Ellendale, 10 miles from New Richland, last Friday reported 7.87 inches of rain just in one day. So yeah, just incredible the amount of rain that fell last Friday. But we are going to see some showers develop late tonight into tomorrow morning across southwestern Minnesota, and then those will move north and northeast. So I think we will see rain in the Twin Cities. This will be better than what we saw yesterday, our piddly 0.03 inch. Better chance of maybe a quarter to up to a half inch of rain in the Twin Cities. Better chances of up to an inch or more, though, for parts of south central, southwestern Minnesota, places like Fairmont, Windham, better chance of seeing that rain. So I think it'll be kind of a rainy afternoon tomorrow, and then mostly dry here Sunday, Monday.
15: Okay. Good to hear about Sunday being mostly dry. Now, what's this business about maybe some warmer air next week and some rain?
22: Yeah, so Monday, I think another dry day. I think we'll pop into the low 70s again. That is one of our last days of September. I cannot believe that October is already next week. I don't know. How did we get here?
15: We always say this. You and I.
22: I know.
15: We always
22: but
15: say this.
22: September really seems to have accelerated for some reason. Weren't we just at the fair? Anyway, two systems we're watching next week. So we remain in this active pattern. It's just a matter of can we get the heaviest of those rainfalls to land where they need to. Twin Cities still in severe drought. Of course, we talked about yesterday that we were pulled out of the extreme drought, but still severe drought, still ways to go here. And it does look as though Monday night into Tuesday, the next system could deliver some rain really across the state. Some of the forecast models starting to shift south and painting that heaviest rainfall into Iowa. But then there's another system Thursday that we'll be watching for next week too. So the pattern's active. We've got a system in the neighborhood every other day or so. Just a matter of lining it up just right. So yeah, hopefully we get more than what we had yesterday. That 300ths of an inch was certainly nothing to write home about in the Twin Cities.
15: But I'm glad that the pattern's a little more active, so that's good. I hope you have a good weekend.
22: Hey, you too, Kathy, and come by the Black Forest Inn this evening. I'll be tapping the keg, my 20th year there.
15: What? Okay, I'll be there. Yeah. Thanks, Ben.
22: All right, bye.
15: The Minnesota Lynx beat the Indiana Fever in their last regular season game last night, but the team won't get a lot of rest. The playoffs start Sunday. Our Annika Best was at last night's game to catch fans' thoughts on the playoffs. Good morning.
0: Good morning, Kathy.
15: What was it like at Target Center last night?
0: Kathy, it was energized and loud. Here's what it sounded like last night. That was over 15,000 fans going wild after Nafisa Collier sank an early three-pointer.
15: Yeah, it sounds great. How did the Lynx do last night?
0: So they beat the Fever 86-66. Last night's game really showed the Lynx found their momentum and chemistry after hitting a bit of a speed bump earlier this month. But last night, it was clear. They're back. Leading scorer for the Lynx was Kayla McBride with 22 points, followed by Natasha Howard with 21. As a team, the Lynx got 28 assists, which is crazy. Additionally, the Lynx held the Fever's Caitlin Clark to just 2 points. She is one of the league's top scorers, and they held her to 2 points. After the game, McBride said the Lynx tapped into what led them to the league's best record, which could translate to a championship.
2: There's nothing anybody can do or say when we're in between those four lines. And I felt like we just came out and we did that. And it was about us being between the four lines together. And that's when we're at our best. So I was really just proud of how we showed up for one another today, because that's what it takes. That's what it takes to be great. That's what it took to get to this place to get the first seed. And so, you know, I'm just glad we did this now, especially heading into playoffs.
0: And they did all this without presumptive rookie of the year, Olivia Miles, the team's top scorer. The star point guard was out again due to an injury.
15: I'm still back on Caitlin Clark just getting 2 points. Okay, so I can imagine that fans were pretty pumped.
0: Yeah, two words come to mind. Hype and anticipation. One fan described the atmosphere of Target Center last night as contagious. Another told me that she was there for a dopamine hit. And fans like Sasha Bangs said something about this season really felt momentous.
3: I'm just genuinely happy to be here. Like, it's historic for us. I feel like the WNBA has gotten a lot of attention. And I'm just, like, so proud. I'm proud to be a Minnesotan. And I'm proud to be a Lynx fan.
15: Okay, let's talk about the playoffs.
0: Yeah.
15: Start Sunday.
0: Yep, they start Sunday. The Lynx face the New York Liberty at home. You may remember, Kathy, that these two teams faced off in the 2024 WNBA Championships. The Lynx lost that series in heartbreaking fashion. It's something fans still carry after what many consider a controversial foul secured the Liberty their first championship title and denied the Lynx their fifth. Lynx head coach Cheryl Reeve said it's a new season with a new roster, but she expects some fireworks.
23: You have to have a healthy dislike for one another, and I think that exists. But also, at the same time, a lot of respect. And so it just makes for, I guess, great cinema. And, you know, hopefully some great games for us, particularly at Target Center.
0: Yeah, the two teams just played last Friday for the first game back after the FIBA World Cup break. It ended with a Lynx loss, 93-81.
15: Mm-hmm. How are fans feeling as the Lynx get into the playoffs here?
0: Put simply, Kathy, they're jacked. I asked a few fans what their job is as the team aims for another WNBA championship. Here's what Caitlin Caves of Minneapolis said.
24: To bring the energy for them, to bring the energy for our team, I mean, just even the games we've lost, our energy is so high, and it brings everyone up. It reminds us that there's a next game, and that we're here to support them.
0: The season has also seen fans invested on really a new level. Everything from making homemade jerseys to wearing Olivia Miles-inspired goggles, it's a pretty safe bet to say that this is the most hyped W fan base going into the postseason.
15: All right, Annika Best, thanks for the preview.
0: Thank you, Kathy.
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That's Get Down On It from Kool & the Gang's 13th studio album, Something Special, which was released 45 years ago this week. According to Robert Kool Bell, the party pop song was born from a simple question. Have you ever listened to Bob Marley? A friend of the band asked that question, and after Bell's brother admitted he had never heard of the guy, he listened to a Marley record and came to the studio with an interesting sound. It was a song that wasn't quite reggae, but kind of had a reggae feel to it. The band played with the tune and made a new song. That song was Get Down On It.

0: 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Go and Do Likewise urges people to reclaim faith as a force for good, to do right by our neighbors, and to unite our country. This is NPR.
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3: 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Forecast for the Twin Cities Metro today, cloudy day, highs upper 60s, no rain in the forecast today or tonight. It'll be cloudy tonight, lows upper 50s, and then we do have a chance of rain tomorrow afternoon, highs low 60s, rain expected Saturday night, and then just a bunch of cloudy days after that. I really don't know when that ends, but it will. 65 degrees right now in the Twin Cities. Minnesota Lynx went on a tear last night, beating the Indiana Fever. That's the end of the regular season. Playoffs start Sunday. 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
5: Have American voters given up a sense of moral virtue in our political leaders? 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Bulwark publisher Sarah Longwell thinks about this a lot.
6: I was very attracted to the idea that character counted. It was one of the early things that attracted me to conservative politics. And so in the years post-Clinton, that idea of virtue and character really was animating for the right, at least in their rhetoric. And so it was deeply shocking to me when Donald Trump came on the scene to see every Republican I knew, both personally and who I had admired from afar, fall in line.
5: Sarah Longwell is next on Big Book's Bold Ideas. Stay with us.
7: Live from NPR News, I'm Lakshmi Singh. The U.S. Supreme Court has revived for now a federal data system the Department of Homeland Security revamped into a tool to check the citizenship of millions of Americans on voter rolls. The tool has mistakenly flagged some eligible voters as potential non-citizens. The news about the SAVE system comes as the Trump administration has been pouring resources into searching for non-citizens on voter rolls ahead of the upcoming midterm elections. Any impact on the midterms remains unclear. President Trump is hosting Chinese leader Xi Jinping for a third day. Great visit and great things for both countries, he says.
8: It's been just very, very productive.
7: However, NPR's Emily Fang reports that while Xi's first state visit to the U.S. in more than a decade was full of ceremony, it's widely described as light on substance.
9: Chinese leader Xi Jinping and his wife arrived at the White House and were welcomed by Trump and the First Lady. They're spending the afternoon here in the National Archives, where in the main foyer they'll walk past original copies of the Constitution, Declaration of Independence, and the Bill of Rights. An administration official says on temporary display is a letter sent from the Qing Dynasty to the U.S. during the 19th century, and a brick from the Great Wall of China is also on temporary display in the National Archives. Outside the archives, the faint chant of anti-Chinese Communist Party protesters could be heard. Emily Fang, NPR News, Washington.
7: President Trump continues to resist calls for an AI development slowdown, citing competition from China. He, House Speaker Mike Johnson, and tech CEOs are expected to hold AI talks next Tuesday. Well, Pope Leo XIV is adding his voice to global calls for major tech companies to do a better job of protecting humanity from the threats of artificial intelligence.
10: While intelligence is attributed to computational systems, We struggle to recognize the inalienable dignity of human persons whose lives are judged according to the criterion of efficiency, and when deemed no longer productive, they're rejected and discarded.
7: The Pope speaking in Paris today. Israeli Prime Minister Benjamin Netanyahu returns to Israel today after a brief visit to New York to address the UN General Assembly. Here's NPR's Kat Lonsdorf.
11: As Netanyahu stepped up to the podium, dozens of diplomats in the audience stood and walked out. Netanyahu then referred to them as, quote, moral cowards. He celebrated and defended the U.S.-Israeli war in Iran and defended Israel against much of the criticism from many world leaders this week, calling them, quote, tyrants. Several accused Israel of genocide in Gaza, a claim Netanyahu rejected. The combative address comes as Netanyahu faces a tight election next month that will decide if he remains prime minister. His UN address was largely viewed as a campaign speech back home. Netanyahu met with very few world leaders while in New York, and notably not President Trump.
7: That's Kat Lonsdorf. It's NPR.
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3: For NPR News in the Twin Cities, I'm Emily Rees. A Minnesota nonprofit accused of defrauding food assistance programs for children is set to dissolve and pay the state more than $18 million. It's part of a settlement announced between Attorney General Keith Ellison and Partners in Quality Care. The nonprofit, also known as Partners in Nutrition, was investigated alongside the group Feeding Our Future. It denies the fraud allegations. Ellison says the $18 million is all Partners has left. The state will return that money to the U.S. Department of Agriculture, which originally funded the food programs. Republican governor candidate Lisa Daymuth says the war with Iran should end now in a rare break with President Donald Trump. The Minnesota House Speaker held back from criticizing Trump during her primary run, telling NPR she couldn't think of an area where she disagreed with him. In recent weeks, Daymuth has criticized Trump's tariff war with Canada. She was asked about whether she supports Trump's war with Iran, given the rising cost of gas, diesel, and fertilizer.
13: President Trump and I are different people. I was not his pick to endorse for governor here in the state of Minnesota. But I think as we've watched things go forward, it is time to put an end to that war. I really believe that. We know that it is causing more expenses, as I've mentioned, groceries and fertilizer in our ag community.
3: Daymuth says she'll be transparent when she disagrees with the federal government. Minnesota fire officials say a fire that killed Minnesota Wild reporter Jesse Pierce and her three children was accidental. They say overheating electrical equipment in the family's home office room caused the fire while they were asleep in their White Bear Lake home. State Fire Marshal Dan Cryer says there were fire alarms in the house that activated after the fire, but it spread quickly and their main exit was blocked.
14: Our model indicates that the smoke and temperature conditions in their primary exit pathway would have been nearly impossible to get through. It would have been too hot, too smoky to see. They wouldn't have been able to most likely breathe unless they were crawling on the floor.
3: The Jesse Pierce Community Cup hockey tournament will be played in December to honor her memory. You're listening to NPR News.
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5: I'm Carrie Miller. This is Big Books, Bold Ideas, the show and podcast where readers meet writers. It's good to have you listening. I've been really eager to talk with this week's guest for many reasons, but especially because she recently plunged with nuance and curiosity into a political discussion that simply doesn't happen enough. As the publisher of The Bulwark, a pro-democracy news and information organization, Sarah Longwell invited New York Times columnist David French to her focus group podcast to talk about character in politics. Do voters expect their political leaders to possess certain virtues? Do voters now prize so-called authenticity over moral goodness? What does it mean when voters say most elected officials run for office because they want to make a lot of money? not contribute to the common good. That's what they said in a recent poll. The discussion was deeply revealing, what Longwell and French had to say, but also what the voters said in Sarah's focus groups. And you'll hear some of those voters today. Sarah has included a chapter about character in her new book about the state of American politics, and that's where I'm going to begin. The book is titled How to Eat an Elephant, One Voter at a Time, and she joins us from Washington, D.C. Welcome. It's good to have you on the show.
6: Oh, thank you so much for having me. It's great to be here.
5: You tell a quick story in the book about being a young conservative Republican in the 90s and watching... I'm going to paraphrase, you correct if you need to, but you watch the rhetoric of morality and virtue bump up hard against the personal conduct of politicians who were leading the conservative movement. Is that a good way to put it?
6: Sure. Yeah, that's fair.
5: Okay. So when you look back at what you were actually learning in that moment, you know, which was a key moment of your political development, tell me what kind of an essential truth it reveals today and that you kind of dip back into to understand what's happening today with Donald Trump.
6: Well, the story that I'm telling in the book is about me being 18 years old when Bill Clinton was censured, impeached for, sleeping with a girl who was not a whole lot older than I was. And I grew up in a household that was more conservative. And so, you know, Fox News was on all the time. And I heard a lot of conservative commentators and people that I was just starting to read as I was coming of age, talk about the importance of virtue, the importance of character, because Bill Clinton kind of it set off this chain reaction on the right where that was the focus of the way that they talked about politics. And so to see at the time, you know, sort of like feminist organizations defend Bill Clinton, I was very attracted to the idea that character counted. It was one of the early things that attracted me to conservative politics. In the years post-Clinton, that idea of virtue and character really was animating for the right, at least in their rhetoric. And so it was deeply shocking to me when Donald Trump came on the scene to see every Republican I knew, both personally and who I had admired from afar, fall in line, with the exception of a few. And the few that basically remained now comprise the media company that I run called The Bulwark. It's enough for a dinner party, but it's not enough for a political party. And so just to see a movement be so animated by an idea of character that obviously was undergirded by a kind of religiosity, and to have everybody in that movement embrace Donald Trump, sort of slowly at first and then all at once, really was it required a fundamental shift from me in terms of what did this movement actually stand for, both now and like, was it ever really real?
5: I'm going to come back to that because I don't want to skip over the fact that even some of the leaders of the conservative movement back then were not living the rhetoric. I mean, Newt Gingrich, how many wives, left his wife, one of his wives, when she was recovering from cancer. You had a kind of premonition that aspiring to moral character and often the kind of way that people live it, there's a pretty big gap between the two, whether you're talking Republicans or Democrats. Yeah?
6: I did. But what I saw is sort of hypocrisy on the left back then. Mm-hmm. I was young, I was 18. And so these are the formative years. Right. You're just sort of coming of political consciousness. And one of the things I talk about in the book was I didn't really know about Newt Gingrich and his many wives. I didn't know how many times Rush Limbaugh was going to get married. I didn't see, and I think this is true of a lot of young people who are just coming into politics, the original frame with which you're met can be very you can be very certain about that because you're 18. And it's very easy to be certain about things at 18. But even as I got older and I saw how many trade-offs there were in this and how there was certainly a lot more nuance to whether or not many of these characters were actually meeting their own rhetoric, even that, that I could understand. It was what was incredible to me was the intensity and entirety, like how in total the Republican Party that had sort of lived in this world not just said, you know, we're going to, you know, character's still important, but it's not everything. Actually, literally went to, no, we want the person with the least good character we can find. I mean, people who'd written whole books on these things are suddenly saying, no, no, no, we need this type of person of deeply low character. We have to support him. And I actually genuinely still today do not and cannot fathom what it's like to be somebody like Rich Lowry, who's the head of, you know, the editor of National Review, who had written one of these books, to turn around and embrace Donald Trump. Like, that to me remains not a mystery of the moment, but a mystery of sort of human beings to espouse something. And the only thing I can think is that they never quite really meant it, that it was all a political pose to convince people of a kind of moral superiority or as a political tactic. And, you know, the chapter in my book is called Character Doesn't Count, because the extent to which I now see voters, especially on the right, rationalize Trump's low character, rationalize their embrace of not just low character, but like actively somebody who has done really, you know, is incredibly corrupt, lies all the time, obviously is there's no sexual morality there whatsoever, you know, the Epstein files, whatever you want to see people defend it, embrace it, say that it has to be how we are. It is a sickness of the soul, as best I can tell.
15: One of the things that you've written about and you've talked about that I've thought a lot about is what you call Trump's, quote, revolutionary effect on the electorate. And again, we're going to listen to some of the voters that you listen to from your focus groups. But that revolutionary effect, as you describe it, is he made his supporters stop pretending to care about virtue, and then he made them embrace vice. So there's two ideas embedded in that. To stop pretending to care about virtue, you know, there'd be people who'd say, well, that's as old as politics. But then made them embrace vice. That's really the revolutionary part of this, isn't it?
6: That's exactly right. I mean, to listen to evangelical Christians say, well, this is why we need somebody like this. We it's important, actually, that he not be too nice. It's important that he hates immigrants as much as he does, because it means he'll keep his promise, unlike regular politicians. It's okay that he's corrupt, because all politicians are corrupt. Donald Trump embracing him demands that you not only sort of rationalize away, you know, all of his bad behavior, but that you actually come to cheer for and demand the cruelty at the scale that only Donald Trump can offer. And in that way, you know, I am a sort of a defender of human beings.
15: Yeah,
6: and as I listen to voters in the focus groups, I try to approach it with a kind of compassion for thinking about both how difficult the current information environment is to navigate, to understand that they now have lived through so many people who've broken their trust, so many institutions that have broken their trust, that they approach many things now with a kind of cynicism that I think can be understandable. The part, though, that I think is pernicious and deeply destructive to us as a society is the idea that when you start to think, well, the cruelty is the point, there's an Atlantic writer who wrote about that at one point, where actually, and like what we want, it's not that the being mean or being corrupt or you know, is expressing sort of saying like violence is okay, any of those things against your enemies. It's not just that is something to be tolerated. It's that it's something to be demanded from a politician in order to believe that they are authentic or authentically going to sort of fight for you.
15: What I wonder about is whether the cruelty is the point, or is the spectacle the point? What if you were giving voters a different kind of spectacle that didn't include, you know, a lot of the cruelty that Donald Trump seems to embrace? Don't they want spectacle, Sarah? Or does it have to be spectacle with cruelty, you know, embedded in it?
6: No, I think that people want to be engaged. And look, I sort of end the book with this parable. It's a Native American parable. I think about it a lot in terms of how voters have sort of light and dark inside of them, every human being. And some of it's just like the human condition, right? Mm-hmm. We all have the capacity for light and dark. And so leadership, part of what leadership is it's about appealing to different parts of our nature. And you can appeal to the dark sides, you can appeal to the light sides. And the parable is that there's this grandson talking to his grandfather, and the grandfather says, you know, grandson, inside every person there are two wolves. One wolf is good and represents truth and light and, you know, honesty. And the bad wolf represents avarice and greed and all the bad things, right? And he says, and inside every person, those two wolves are fighting all the time. I think this is really true. And it's the old, you know, it's the devil and angel on your shoulder. And the grandson says, well, which wolf wins? And the grandfather says, the one you feed. Hmm. And I think that Donald Trump, as a figure, has decided in a way that almost no other president, certainly in our lifetime, I've ever seen do, is says, I'm going to feed the bad wolf all day long. I'm going to feed it lies. I'm going to feed it hate. I'm going to try to divide people as a strategy. I'm going to stoke fear. I'm going to stoke anger. And I think that there is, as sort of Democrats or the pro-democracy coalition or anybody who wants to do the opposite of what Trump does, they have to understand that the media environment has changed. They have to understand that people want parasocial relationships with their elected politicians, that that you've got to be able to sort of be in everything, everywhere, all at once in the culture as a political figure now. But you do not have to do it by feeding the bad wolf. You can do it by appealing to the better angels of people's nature. You can do it by saying, I am going to improve your lives. I am going to do it by refusing corruption. I'm going to do it by reinventing, or reinstituting the American dream. Like there are ways to be compelling without the cruelty. And I believe that there are, especially after 10 years of Donald Trump, I think that there is more appetite than ever for somebody who can come along and accomplish that.
15: I'm Carrie Miller. You're listening to Big Books, Bold Ideas. I'm in conversation with Sarah Longwell. She is publisher of The Bulwark. She hosts the Focus Group podcast. You're going to hear a bit of sound from that. And she's the author of a new book titled How to Eat an Elephant One Voter at a Time. I wanted to zero in on a series of questions that she has put to voters in a focus group, and then a discussion that she had that I listened to and was like, oh my gosh, yes, more of this. A discussion with David French from the New York Times about character in politics, all the different dimensions of that. They talked about a number of different candidates and races, but they really got down to what do voters want? Why do they want it? What do we think about moral goodness? What does it mean when voters come to the arena of politics with as much cynicism as they do? So we're talking about all of this. Okay, here's a bit of sound from your focus group podcast where you put some questions in about character. These voters voted for Joe Biden, and then they voted for Donald Trump. And they were reflecting on how they thought about character as they evaluated the candidates. Is there anything else you want to say, Sarah, before we listen?
6: No, that sounds right.
15: Okay, here we go.
16: I guess it would depend on the context of whatever they've been accused of or they did in their past. I'm a pretty good judge of character as well. So I would, base the context, everything around evolving around that. And how I know if they would do the job well. I'm not going to just judge someone like, Olivia Christie said, for being human. We're all human. We all make mistakes. But as long as they have like the best interest of the people and they're there to do their job and get it done right, then I don't really see a problem with different types of scenarios like that.
17: We're all flawed. You can't, you know, be a judgment. A lot of this stuff, and again, it all depends on what the offense is, what they've done. I mean, and a lot of people, you know, they learn a lot from mistakes. So I'm not saying go out and make mistakes to become more seasoned, but, you know, if you're looking at someone's track record just for them to be elected, that to me is wrong.
15: What do you hear in that now as you listen back to it, Sarah?
6: Well, look, I think there's a charitable reading here where voters are saying, look, people don't have to be perfect. And we are understanding of human frailty. But one of the things that you learn if you listen to lots and lots of voters talk is that the charitable nature of that is often polarized, where if you are a Republican, you're much more likely to sort of wave away the character deficiencies of somebody in your own party. Same with Democrats. And so there's always going to be an element of theater to character. But when you listen to people all the time, you do see that they are often hungry for us to not hate each other. Like, they don't actually, often, you know, I start every focus group with the same question. I say, how do you think things are going in the country? And, you know, people say bad almost always. And it's rooted both in concerns that they have about their material well-being and the economy not being good and us being at war. But I've been doing these for 8 years. So we've been in a lot of different political contexts during that. But one of the things they often cite is just how divided we are and how much we seem to hate each other. And it's so interesting to me how people seem to lament those deep divisions while then also immediately, you know, 5 minutes later, that same person will be saying, you know, it's these Democrats' fault that everything is happening. But this is what I mean, where like the leadership then really, really matters, right? Where somebody can sort of pull out their better instincts. And Donald Trump just feeds on every negative instinct that we have, and especially feeds on the fact that, you know, I talk a lot in the book about the communications environment that people live in. And, you know, you go back 15 years and you just didn't know what was on the mind of your neighbor 24 hours a day, right? Like the new...
15: Wasn't it great?
6: We haven't... Our nervous systems right now are still adjusting to suddenly knowing what our plumber thinks about politics and our hairdresser and everybody in our life, because everybody's on social media, and it is tearing us apart and people don't quite know what to do about the... But they're still susceptible to it. And I think that for a lot of voters... It is true that today Donald Trump has changed people's idea of what a politician has to be, because so many people had to rationalize their support for Donald Trump by saying, hey, look, I'm not looking for somebody of perfect character. I'm not looking for somebody who's done everything right. And so Americans now have sort of a new relationship with what they expect of politicians, which is they want them to have sort of a broad civic virtue. And by that, I mean, they want them to think that they like America enough that they're going to do stuff to help them, or that they're going to make the country better in some way. But they are less attached to the absolute personal virtue of a politician. I think that even right now, you know, there's a race in Texas, a Senate race between Ken Paxton and James Tallarico. And Ken Paxton had a lot of scandals around infidelity, but he also had tons and tons of scandals around sort of business dealings and corruption. And I was just doing focus groups in Texas, and nobody brings up the infidelity. They bring up the corruption. Really? And the way in which I don't think it's and again, I think you know, we saw this with sort of Graham Plattner, which is actually the context in which David French and I were having that conversation about character, where a lot of the voters were not even remotely perturbed by some of the personal failings. And they certainly were willing to forgive a lot of the things that were not even remotely perturbed by some of the personal failings. And they certainly were willing to forgive.

0: to forgive him up until the point where it was, you know, hurting another person. Same thing happened with Eric Swalwell. When it became sort of a question of sexual assault, that's when they threw him overboard. And that seems to me to be where the Democrats are drawing the line. Republicans are still not drawing the line there. They are continuing to defend politicians who have done, you know, in the case of Max Miller, you've got his ex-wife accusing him of assault, of hurting their child, and Donald Trump and Republicans are standing with them. And it's just not the deal breaker that it used to be. But I do think for America to sort of, I don't like to use the phrase go back to, because I really think it's about pushing forward. But I think to have a better sort of moral line of what we'll tolerate, it will require a Democrat to sort of come in and I think they don't have to pretend to be perfect. Like, they can be authentic, they can have warts, but I do think that they should lean hard into the idea that we can be better than this, and that we should have more moral boundaries around what is acceptable. And it shouldn't be somebody like Donald Trump. It should not be somebody who is this corrupt, who has done this much damage to other human beings. And I do think that we need to have, this is why I believe really strongly in apologies. And I believe really strongly in regret as an expressed emotion, because I think they create a baseline of what is good and what is bad. And we should allow people to express regret. We should allow people to apologize, but also, you know, ask that they, like, we should demand a little bit more of our politicians.
1: There's really a lot there that I want to follow up on, but I don't want to miss this, because you mentioned Plattner. And you and David had this really interesting discussion in that podcast where you debated whether Graham Plattner, now out of the Maine Senate race, was acceptable even given his scandals. And this is where you two diverged. Because if Plattner won, this was your argument, he would deny President Trump a governing majority. David French said, the means don't justify the end. Let's listen to a little bit about how that went.
2: What you're doing here is you're making the classic mistake that I've seen people on the left make since the beginning of Trump, which is he's so unpopular and he's so bad that maybe this is our opportunity to get into office somebody who in different circumstances and different times wouldn't make it in. And you push the envelope to the left and you push the envelope to the left. And I'm so over that, Sarah. I think it is a destructive way of doing politics.
1: Did he persuade you?
0: So by playing that's a good clip and a fair clip. I would encourage people to listen to the whole conversation, because I basically agreed with David, and I were on the same side about most of the way that we felt about Graham Plattner. I could never get there fully to supporting Graham Plattner. But I also he ended up exiting the race before I had to really face, sort of as a public commenter, the right. absolute decision of, do you support somebody with this kind of history? And honestly, by the time, you know, I was calling for Graham Plattner to drop out after the first allegation.
1: But the larger philosophical question.
0: But the larger philosophical question. And look, I think I have to do this right now with a candidate like Abdul El-Sayed, with whom I have deep, deep disagreements around sort of policy and ways that he's talked about different issues. However, I believe that Donald Trump is an existential threat to liberal democracy. I do. And, you know, I think that my number one, my raison d'etre for what I do is to try to curb what Donald Trump is doing to America. And that is going to require a Senate and a Congress that denies his ability to continue to do all of the corrupt things that he is doing. And I do think there is a difference between sort of being one of 50 and being the president of the United States. And so David, I think where David and I really, and I honestly think too, on the question of character, that Susan Collins has been weighed and measured on the question of character and is also deeply failed. This is where David and I sort of disagree, is his position was that Susan Collins was not somebody of deficient character. And I disagree with that, actually profoundly. I think that I just heard her saying, she was sort of being critical of Liz Cheney, saying, well, Liz Cheney has no influence now. And my

0: response to that is, hey, Susan Collins, Donald Trump just waged a war without Congress. He did tariffs without Congress. He's doing corruption, which you are standing by and allowing him to do. He is deporting people to gulags, some of whom are American citizens. Like, he's got ICE all over the streets with masked agents. Susan Collins is standing by and allowing all of that to happen. And so part of my disagreement is that I do not think there's a huge character differential that one can look at, as I think David does. And that for me, I had to decide which was more important. And I do think that curbing Donald Trump's damage to America is my number one priority. And so I would certainly vote for people I disagreed with on policy. And I would I don't expect, again, I'm like, okay, well, I'll take people I certainly disagree with on policy, some of whom I might disagree with on even matter, like deep matters of principle.
1: Like El Sayed.
0: But okay. Like El Sayed, but not somebody who has hurt somebody else. I do think that's a good line.
1: I hear you on that. If David were here, he might say, I'll just say, I mean, Susan, here's what the voters will have to figure out of Maine. Is her personal conduct as open to criticism and out of bounds as you find Donald Trump's personal conduct and his presidential conduct? Can we lay at all of the things that you've described that Donald Trump is doing on Susan Collins? Or can we look at Susan Collins and say, has she stood up as much as we wish she would? No. Is her personal conduct at a level that is equal to Donald Trump's? No. Aren't those some of the choices that Maine's voters will have to make?
0: Yeah, although, you know, Graham Platner's not in that race anymore, and that's a good thing. And so they are going to, I think that.
1: But just again, examine her.
0: I examine her through the prism of character, I think that she has demonstrated quite low character in many regards to Donald Trump. I think sometimes you have to be watching things as closely as I am. I watch Susan Collins very, very closely. And, you know, she goes into Trump's office and he hands her a Trump 2028 hat. And that may just be a fun joke to some people. I don't think it's a funny joke. The idea that Donald Trump thinks he could maybe have a third term in office. And I think that voters in Maine should judge Susan Collins as somebody who is allowing Donald Trump to do the amount of destruction to this country as she is allowing him to do. And to me, that is a question of character as well.
1: I want to read something. We talked about the before times a few minutes ago, and I want to read something to you from a David Brooks column all about political character that he wrote in November of 2007. So it was a year out from the 2008 election. And he was talking about a politician, and he wrote this. He won't tell you everything, but there will never be a moment as the hours stretch by when you feel that he is spinning you, lying to himself or insulting your intelligence. And then further down in the column, telling the truth is a skill. Those who don't do it habitually lose the ability. But this politician is well practiced and has the capacity to face unpleasant truths. Who do you think he's talking about?
0: Ooh, I don't know. John McCain? How long ago was this?
1: Very good. He's talking about John McCain.
0: It was John McCain. Yeah.
1: And I just think, okay. I read that and I thought, all of the things that we thought so many Americans admired about John McCain, Donald Trump tore a lot of that down and his followers were just fine with that. What happened?
0: This was one of the hardest moments for me because, as I talk about in the book, you know, to the extent that if Bill Clinton's conduct at 18 sort of negatively polarized me against Democrats at that formative moment, John McCain was the thing that sort of positively polarized me towards Republicans. Because the first time that I heard John McCain's story of, you know, being held captive, not leaving without his soldiers, because he was being, you know, because he had a, I think, a famous he's from a prominent family. They were going to let him go, but he wouldn't go without the rest of his, you know, crew. I just thought, like, yeah, that's the kind of person you want in public service. Because for me, like, okay, maybe I wouldn't agree with him on every matter of character. And I'm sure that he has made mistakes in his life. But when it mattered, he did something profound, right? Mm-hmm. And that is like, we want leaders who bring out at least some sense that we should aspire to, that when our kids look up to them, they think that's what a leader looks like. And so I was just very drawn to John McCain. I was also, you know, he's kind of a moderate guy, yeah, Republican, right. And he became definitional for me. And when Donald Trump said, "I like people who weren't captured," the fact that the American public wasn't able to discern somebody who was a draft dodging, you know, somebody who has shirked responsibility and leadership all his life, but at the expense of John McCain, I think that they couldn't sort of discern between those two men, and in fact, sort of sided with Donald Trump. That was a genuinely shocking moment for me. But what I've subsequently come to learn about voters and why this character conversation is an interesting one is that I think when it comes to politics now, voters don't look at politics as much as, oh, this sort of beautiful story that, you know, we can tell. Like, social media is now, it displays everybody's warts. And so there's a little less aspiration in all of it. And there's a little more, hey, what's this person going to do for me? Because at the end of the day, a lot of it for Donald Trump was, okay, he's a businessman. He's not a regular politician. He's not wheeling and dealing. He's not part of these global elites. He's going to disrupt the global elites, and he's going to do it on my behalf. And John McCain, for whatever his, whatever the things about him that are good, he's not going to do those things for me. He's a regular politician. He's been there too long. And people sort of, they did like the taboo shattering that Donald Trump did, the way that he made politics accessible and interesting and fun and a spectacle, as you pointed out earlier. And some of that, like, it should leave us feeling a little bit sad about America, but it shouldn't leave us bereft, like it's, like, this is what everybody wants all the time. I mean, look, at the center of this book is the idea that Donald Trump is deeply unique for a lot of reasons. One of them being just the absolute longevity with which he has existed in the American imagination and lived on Page Six and been on Oprah and Larry King, and all of them called him Donald for years. And then he had his game show. I mean, when I started doing focus groups, and I asked people how many people watched The Apprentice, all of them had watched The Apprentice. I never watched
1: Neither
0: The Apprentice.
1: Neither did I.
0: And, right. And I think that's one of the big disconnects between sort of the elite media at the time and average voters who were like, I feel like I know this guy. And I know that he is kind of he can be buffoonish and he lies, whatever, but eight seasons he's been in my living room doing this
1: was
0: show.
1: Was it really eight seasons? Explains a lot.
0: It was so long, I couldn't believe it. Do you know what's crazy? Is actually when I went back and looked at it, it was still on TV when he started running for president. Remember, they got Arnold Schwarzenegger to take over the show because he was still doing it. Like, that's how close he was to the culture at that point, but not the political culture, but the regular culture.
1: I've heard you say this on your podcast. When I hear it, I wonder if, don't take this the wrong way, it's the story Sarah's telling herself to bring her into the next chapter, you know, with some optimism, with the idea that it has got, from your perspective, it has got to get better. Do you know what I'm saying? Like, what if that's just the, what if there's some other, you know, J.D. Vance, some other person that comes after who feeds the wolf in a different way, but still giving. I mean, you said recently, I think there's a lot of things that Trump has taught voters to want. How are you so sure there isn't the next person that gives them what they want, just not in the way that Donald Trump does?
0: Well, some of this is just a matter of I don't want to live in a world where we can't imagine that things could get better from here. And also, I believe that we have some agency in making it better. And I think that the idea, and I see a lot of people doing this, where they just sort of surrender to the doom scenario.
1: Is that JVL, your colleague?
0: Yes, my colleague, my and co-host, and the guy who wrote the foreword to my book. And he is my dear, dear friend. And we have this incredibly long conversation going on one of our podcasts called The Secret Podcast. And it's one of the few things that are behind the paywall at The Bulwark. Most of the stuff, you know, we always say you can't save democracy from behind a paywall. And so most of the stuff at The Bulwark is free, but we have a show that goes behind the paywall. And he and I have been engaged in this now almost a decade-long struggle session where he thinks people are sort of innately bad and I don't want to say stupid, but he gets very angry at the voters. Yes, yeah. He wants to put them all on a Falcon Heavy rocket and send them into the sun. And I sit there and with the optimism of Lucy with the football, I continue to argue in favor both that because human beings, I think, do have the capacity for good, that politicians and leaders still have the ability to appeal to that side of things. And if I have to will that truth into existence, I will. It's a reason I wrote the book. It is because I believe it deeply. And look, I get called naive all the time. But the one thing that I am sure of, I'm not sure I'm exactly right about that it's going to get better, because nobody knows. I am sure that if we all tell ourselves it cannot get better, that it will not get better. It is only by believing that it can that we will act in service to trying to make it so. Mm-hmm. And so I do try to act to make it so.
1: I think this story that I'm going to tell you is something that JVL would say is naive, but I still want to share it with you. So I moderate a series called Rural Voice, where we go into a rural Minnesota community. We gather the town's residents often in a circle. It's at a brewery most of the time. And, you know, we sit in this concentric circle and we hash out some issue that's affecting the town. And this is every time, Sarah, this is where I see they're not superficial. This is where I see the political divisions drop away as a love of community and this commitment to the common good takes over. I mean, to listen, like I'm about to moderate a conversation in Marshall, Minnesota about housing. Everybody wants to figure it out. They don't walk in and sit down in the circle and say, but I'm bringing all my Republican or Democrat, you know, it. Everybody is there to work it out for the common good. And this gives me hope. What does it do for you when I, you've probably seen it.
0: Hope. Yeah, of course. I think that people don't wake up in the morning saying, how can I be a jerk
1: That's
0: to my neighbor
1: right.
0: today?
1: Right.
0: I just don't. And part of it is, look, I grew up in one of these very small towns in central Pennsylvania, and it's a town where, 75% of the people vote for, or the county at least, because you can look up the county voting data. It's Trump country. It's hardcore Trump country. But I don't remember people there being lustful for authoritarianism. And I don't think they're bad people. But I do think there are people who are in a homogenous community who feel like there are elites out there who are getting ahead on their backs. And they thought that Donald Trump was going to come in and do something different. And so they said, yeah. And look, I'm not going to deny that there is racism, that there is sexism. Like there are there's so many bad impulses out there. And Donald Trump appeals to every single one of them. But I also think that, and you can see this, right? You'll see there'll be a story about some rural community where ICE has come in and deported somebody that they didn't even know had like overstayed a visa.
1: Right.
0: And the town goes up in this huge revolt because they say, don't take that person. That person's our friend. That person's our neighbor. And look, it is maddening to think that in order to have empathy, it has to happen to you directly, or for you to think that it's bad, it has to happen to you directly. But some of that is just true. And I think that, again, my hope for the future and the reason I wrote this book and part of my appeal to Democrats who are running for office is to think much harder about how they can appeal to the things that unite us all and not have a divide and conquer strategy. The fact is, and even, I mean, basic stuff, like people care about their material well-being. They just do. They want to know that they can have a good education. They want to have upward mobility. They want a good job.
1: Don't they want that for their neighbors too? I think they do.
0: I do. I think they want it for the whole country.
1: Yeah.
0: And a lot of people thought Donald Trump could deliver that because he's a liar and he lies to people and they don't like to admit that they got conned. But I think that a good Democratic candidate with good communication skills, and I'm starting to see some of them emerge, can say, you know, guys, we don't have to live like this. We don't have to hate each other like this. And we can all get ahead together and we can be a community. I want people to learn some of the lessons of the Trump era. You know, mm-hmm. the fact that you do need to have a parasocial relationship with voters. You do need to communicate all the time. You do have to tell them what they think. You cannot be mediated all the time through sort of media or press releases. But I don't want them to think that they have to behave at all like Donald Trump, or that they have to divide us like Donald Trump. I think that somebody with a really uniting message could go far after 10 years of Donald Trump.
1: I want to ask you something, one of the last questions here. The Poynter Institute is going to honor you this month with a leadership award. And as you know, local journalism has kind of faltered. Now I see some rebuilding in some communities, including this one. National journalism is really suffering from deep mistrust. I know you're in conversation. You have the ear of many national political journalists. What do you think American voters want from them?
0: Well, I do think that rebuilding trust is, it's a lot of hand-to-hand combat. You know, I the way that I think we've built trust at the Bulwark is by saying, I'm not sure if this is right. I think it's right. You know, especially the secret podcast, we have something called secret podcast rules, which we'll say sometimes on our other pods to be like, this is my first draft opinion. And I think that that voters think that there's a lot of arrogance in the media, a lot of certainty, a lot of bias. And I do think that as the communications environment changes, some of the artifice has to fall away. And I think that the same lessons are true of media as they are for politicians, which you got to start just talking to people like they're real people. They don't want to see your wheels turning to tell them what they want to hear. This is one of the reasons Kamala Harris.
1: Tell me what you mean by that. You mean as a candidate or a journalist?
0: Well, you're right that in these two cases, they're a little bit different, but I certainly think as a candidate, voters are now, they sit and they watch people talk all the time in their social media feeds, right?
1: Yep.
0: And so they can tell, they can sniff it out immediately when someone is working them. And this is where people say this all the time in focus groups. And I was like, what is this? They would say, I know Donald Trump lies, but he's telling the truth. And what they mean is, yeah, he's saying insane things, but like he seems to believe it, and he's breaking taboos and whatever. So there is a demand now for like don't give me fake neutrality. I don't believe that you have neutrality.
1: That's the artifice.
0: Tell me what you actually tell me what you actually think, because I know. And that for us at the Bulwark, being able to say, hey, a bunch of us were Republicans. Trump came along. We changed. We were like, this is not what conservatism is. This is not what we want to see out of our politics. And then we went on a journey of sort of not just reevaluating sort of everything we thought, but of thinking through this political moment. You know, the reason I listen to voters is I'm trying to understand why they were attracted to somebody like Trump. How do we get out of this moment? But we do tell them what we really think all the time, including when we're wrong. And I think that's what people want. They want some humble, sort of straightforward, or tell me where your biases are. Because the reason that independent media is sort of overtaking a lot of mainstream media is that people do just say what they think. They are not bound by sort of a fake neutrality that everybody knows isn't real anyway.
1: I try to imagine how that would work in straight ahead reporting in the New York Times or the Wall Street Journal. I mean, how are you putting the disclaimer in that says, I came to this story to report it with serious doubts that Donald Trump, blah, blah, blah. To some degree, they're kind of hamstrung by the rules of journalism, right?
0: So I think that's true. And I'm not saying this is easier, that I have all the answers, especially because I'll tell you this. I value just sort of good journalism more than I ever have in my entire life, because people like us who talk about the news desperately need people out there who are finding the news,
1: right,
0: you know, who are just reporting it. They're just saying, like, look, I got the story. And I actually think we need a lot more of that. I think there's a difference, though, between, like, I think that the New York Times, this would be my, how I would approach it.
1: Mm-hmm.
0: I think the New York Times shouldn't have an opinion page anymore.
1: Yeah. Agreed.
0: I think that there's a million.
1: Why do they need
0: it? There's a million. They don't need it. There's lots and lots of people now who can offer opinions on things. Almost nobody can do shoe leather journalism.
1: And their people are out on podcasts and social media. There's plenty of, and TV, plenty of opportunity for that.
0: And so I think that one of the ways they could build back trust is not to say that every single reported piece has to have voice and opinion, but to sort of say, we're not going to do opinion anymore. The whole world can have an opinion. Our job is just to get you guys the news, and here's what's happening. And I do think there's a way through that to rebuild trust of, like, this is just information that we're putting out.
1: I like it. Are you going to say that at your acceptance speech? I wonder what the reaction would be.
0: I don't know. I haven't thought about giving a speech at this. Do I have to give a speech? Maybe you know more about it than I do. But
1: I don't, but I'm sure people will be very curious to hear what you think.
0: I mean, I say that out loud. Even as you and I were talking about it, I was like, oh, this is when I talk about this particular thing. One of the things I do think is, like, do you need a David Brooks at the New York Times? He could be anywhere doing that now.
1: And
0: like, the
1: is.
0: Model no longer works.
1: That's right. Okay, we're going to close the conversation with a country music song that you think...
0: Heck yeah.
1: ...that you think is right for where you are. Maybe you are overflowing with optimism, or the moment we're in, or just a favorite. And I want you to tell me why you chose whatever you're going to choose.
0: So I get to choose a country song right now?
1: Yes, you do.
0: Ooh. Man, I have so many that I like. I don't know if you've heard this, but there is a song by Zach Bryan, who's one of my favorite country singers right now. It's called Bad News. And it's actually it's got some lines about ice. This is not my optimistic song, though. I was just so glad that Zach Bryan wrote a song that talked about sort of the overreach of ICE and how much those types of, that kind of bad news was creating this tough spot in America. How many do I get to give you? Now I'm just starting to think up more and more.
1: Give me two. All right. We'll make time. We'll especially make time on the podcast. What's the other one? What's the optimistic one?
0: All right. So there is one song that I love right now, and the context is different, but it's Chris Stapleton's Starting Over. And that song is actually about sort of a new relationship. But, you know, my book is about the fact that the entire Republican Party has changed everything about itself to orient itself around one person, Donald Trump, who his term is going to end. He is going to be in his well into his 80s. And I think that there is going to be an opportunity for America to start over, not to go back, but to start over. And that doesn't mean so much of how I think we should start over is by returning to the things that make America good in the first place, the things that the founders laid out for us that have allowed us to have civil rights and women's rights and gay rights. But I think that we should think of what's about to happen as an opportunity for a great renewal, and that the pro-democracy coalition and the Democratic Party should be thinking about how do we go on offense against what will be a hollowed out Republican Party bereft of ideas that has sullied and sold out everything it ever stood for. Now, if we can stand for something, if we can reinvent America, it will be this great opportunity to sort of have a fresh start for America.
1: Sarah Longwell's new book is titled How to Eat an Elephant, One Voter at a Time.

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1: On the next Fresh Air, singer, songwriter, and guitarist Billy Strings. He's got one foot in traditional bluegrass and another in improvisational jam music, and he draws huge arena audiences. His new album, So Much for Goodbyes, is inspired by the death of his mother last year from an overdose. 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
2: 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It's 66 degrees in the Twin Cities right now. Politics Friday is coming up next as we tick down the seconds toward noon. It's going to be cloudy today, upper 60s for a high, cloudy tonight, and cloudy with rain tomorrow, highs low 60s.
3: This is Politics Friday on MBR News. I'm Brian Baxt. Minnesota voters are picking a new governor this year. The major party matchup between Lisa Daymuth and Amy Klobuchar makes it all but certain there will be a woman holding that top office next year. For the first time.
4: As I said, we have November 3rd on our radar. It's going to take all of us pulling together, but this is the change that Minnesota, the start of the change that Minnesota is so desperate for.
5: Thank you for putting your trust in me to be the next governor of the state of Minnesota.
3: What difference might that make? We'll get into that this hour. Then we'll talk polling. It's the final push, so public opinion surveys are everywhere these days. How should you read the results, and how much weight should we give them anyway? We'll put those questions to some experts. Settle in. That's coming up after the news.
6: Live from NPR News in Washington, I'm Lakshmi Singh. The U.S. Supreme Court has, for now, revived a federal data system the Trump administration revamped into a tool to check the citizenship of millions of registered voters. As NPR's Jude Jaffe Block reports, the tool had been used by some states before it was blocked by a federal judge for violating privacy protections.
7: The federal tool is called SAVE, and the Trump administration made major changes to it last year, including linking it to Social Security data for the first time. But the tool has mistakenly flagged some U.S. citizens as potential non-citizens, leading them to be taken off state voter rolls as a result. A federal judge in June said the modified version of SAVE trampled on the privacy rights of Americans and threatened the right to vote. But the Supreme Court lifted that block and opened the door for the new SAVE tool to be used in the lead-up to the election for individualized determinations of citizenship. Federal law bars systematic purges of voter rolls this close to an election. Jude Jaffe Block, NPR News.
6: Presidents Trump and Xi Jinping are not saying much publicly. They discussed U.S.-China tensions over trade, Taiwan, and artificial intelligence during business hours. But in public, the leaders of the world's two biggest economies have been light on details other than Xi's announcement of more meetings to come. NPR's Rob Schmitz has been covering Xi's first state visit to the U.S. in more than a decade.
8: President Trump and First Lady Melania Trump welcomed Xi and his wife Peng Liyuan for tea at the White House. Xi framed the meetings as productive and substantive, while President Trump said the discussions would bring great things for both countries and that, quote, farmers will be happy. But neither leader elaborated on the details of what was actually discussed during roughly 3 hours of meetings on Thursday. Xi Jinping said he looked forward to meeting President Trump two more times this year, first at the APEC meeting in the Chinese city of Shenzhen in November, and again at the G20 meeting in Miami in December. Rob Schmitz, NPR News, Washington.
6: People on the Big Island of Hawaii are under a hurricane watch. Hurricane Nola is expected to bring rain that can be measured not just in inches, but in feet. Here's NPR's Bill Chappell.
9: Hurricane Nola is not expected to make landfall on Hawaii's Big Island, but it's coming close enough to drop up to nearly 3 feet of rain in some areas over the weekend, according to the National Hurricane Center. That can cause dangerous flooding and mudslides. As of Friday morning, Nola's maximum winds were around 85 miles per hour, but it's expected to strengthen into a major storm. Forecasters say it will also move very slowly, increasing the risk of floods from sustained heavy rain. Schools are closed on Maui and the Big Island. Some are being used as shelters for people seeking safety. Bill Chappell, NPR News.
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2: For NPR News in the Twin Cities, I'm Emily Reese. St. Paul Police Chief Axel Henry says he plans to stay in his role despite suing Mayor Kalee Herr for sexual harassment. Henry claims Herr made multiple unwanted advances and retaliated when he rebuffed them. At a community town hall last night, Henry told NPR News he has no plan to resign.
11: Oh, no, I have a ton of work to do. I'm committed to the city. I love the city. I live in the city. I'm here.
2: Last week, the city released a summary of an investigation from outside attorneys who found Herr had acted inappropriately but couldn't substantiate sexual harassment allegations. In his lawsuit, Henry claims the city's summary of that investigation minimized the mayor's actions. The University of Minnesota is cutting its budget by at least $225 million over the next 2 years. Ahmed Hassan reports.
12: The U of M says it's cutting its budget because they're facing shifting enrollment trends, unpredictable state and federal funding, and rising costs. The budget cut comes after the University Board of Regents voted to increase this year's undergraduate tuition by over 3% in June. The cuts equal 12 to 15% of allocated operating revenue over 2 years, with final numbers depending on a range of external factors. In a statement to NPR News, a university spokesperson says they're taking proactive steps to address the significant challenges facing higher education. I'm Ahmed Hassan.
2: The Dakota Jazz Club is taking over Nicollet Mall in downtown Minneapolis for its annual block party tomorrow. The free all-ages festival starts at 2 p.m. and features live music on several stages. 66 degrees in the Twin Cities now. In Duluth, it's 55. It's NPR News.
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14: This is Politics Friday on NPR News. I'm Brian Baxt. Minnesota is on the verge of doing something 32 states already have. Some a long, long time ago. That's to elect a woman as governor. Two candidates who are already trailblazers are in the running to cut the new path in Minnesota.
15: I am truly humbled by the trust and the confidence that you have shown in me throughout this campaign and with your vote today.
14: We're talking about Amy Klobuchar, the first woman Minnesota voters elected to the U.S. Senate.
15: All Minnesotans, regardless of party.
16: You know, I look out at this chamber, and what an honor it is to stand before you.
14: And Lisa Damith, the first person of color to serve as Minnesota's House Speaker.
16: And get ready to do the work that Minnesotans are counting on each one of us to do together.
14: Beyond the historical marker, would having a woman as governor of Minnesota matter, and how? Our Capitol correspondent Dana Ferguson has had her ear to the ground and has also spoken with both nominees at length throughout this governor's race. Lucky for us, she's here now. Hi, Dana.
17: Hey, Brian.
14: So, Dana, you're a lifelong Minnesotan. What can you say about all of the governors here in your time on the planet?
17: Well, they all have one thing in common, and not just during the time that I've been alive.
18: We must also show our leadership by acting now to reduce the economic and other disparities in our
19: state. The fact is that we have accomplished more solid reforms than any state in the United States.
20: But I also want people to remember just how many things had to go right for this vision to become a reality.
21: We all want to maintain Minnesota's quality of life.
22: On this point, let me acknowledge the incredible large elephant standing with us in this room right now.
17: They've all been men. During the whole time that Minnesota's had governors sort of ruling over the state.
14: So you're saying that this year offers something different?
17: Yeah, this year does opt for something different. Unless there's some sort of unforeseen surprise in this race, Minnesota will elect a woman to the governor's office for the first time. And Minnesota will have a woman serving in the U.S. Senate with that seat set to come open. And Minnesota's unique this year because we're the first state to have what they call an all-woman contest in each of these two top ballot offices.
14: At the same time.
17: At the same time.
14: So Minnesota's appearance on that list of states without a female governor, it's not for lack of qualified women here over the years, is it?
17: No, there have been a number of qualified women who've sought the office before and obviously didn't quite get there. Thinking back to some of them, Lieutenant Governor Joanne Benson, who was an independent Republican, State Auditor Judy Dutcher, she was a Republican and then became a Democrat. And we've seen a number of legislative leaders try and make the jump, too. Margaret Anderson Kelleher, Aaron Murphy, and several others. They both won their party's convention endorsements, but they ended up getting beat in the party primaries. Mm-hmm. And then as recently as this year on the Republican side, there were women who were running for the Republican nod, thinking of Representatives Peggy Bennett and Kristen Robbins, and obviously House Speaker Lisa Damith, too.
14: And the Capitol's had women at the negotiating table for quite a while.
17: Yeah, that's right. There have been a number of women who've led their caucuses at the Capitol.
14: And that puts them in the mix for discussing what?
17: That means that they're at the table for writing budgets, making big policy decisions, and all sorts of things.
14: So this matchup between Amy Klobuchar and Lisa Damith, how did it come to be?
17: You know, it's been a really weird road to get here. I want to take us back to just about a year ago. Governor Tim Walz announced that he was running for a third term, and he was raising a lot of money and attracting a lot of rivals, including House Speaker Lisa Damith among them. And then back in January, everything changed.
0: This is a decision that I make and make with my family. And certainly, I think, as I said, it's the right decision. I'll note, I think it's appropriate.
17: The governor abruptly abandoned his bid, and all eyes then turned to Senator Amy Klobuchar. And a few weeks after that, she was in the race, and she pretty much had the Democratic lane to herself.
14: What about Lisa Damith?
17: She had a much different path to where we are now. She had to run through sort of a gauntlet with lots of other Republican candidates seeking the office. She won the party's precinct caucus straw poll. That was back in February. And she felt confident going into the May state GOP convention.
1: 2026.
17: But
1: state convention comes to order.
17: It didn't quite go to plan. She lost to businessman Kendall Qualls in voting that had been plagued by some tech problems. I'm sure that you remember Clickergate back then. Mm-hmm.
1: Okay, so that's the redo. All right, so on this one, this is after...
17: And Qualls had a comment as he closed in on the party's endorsement that was sort of jarring to some of those who were in the room.
1: And Minnesota's candidate for governor!
4: Reviving the economy.
17: He was up on stage, and along with some of the other endorsed candidates, all of whom were men, he said, the boys are back in town.
14: Okay, but Lisa Damith had committed to abide by the party's convention endorsement, but she changed course. How did she turn the tide in her own race?
17: Yeah, in a surprise move that came just a couple days after the convention, Republican Party Chair Alex Pluckish put out a letter saying that because of Clickergate, because of those tech issues with the voting, candidates like Damith, who had committed to abide by the party's endorsement, were released from that, and they could continue running if they wanted to. And that is what she did. The next day, Damith announced that she was going to remain in the governor's race. And fast forward to last month, she won the party's nomination in the primary.
23: As I said, we have November 3rd on our radar. It's going to take all of us pulling together, but this is the change that Minnesota, the start of the change that Minnesota is so desperate for. So,
17: and you remember the boys are back in town comment?
14: Yep.
17: There was sort of a clapback that came from some of Damith's campaign advisors on election night after she won. Two of the endorsed candidates in the race for governor and U.S. Senate lost those primaries, the boys who were back in town, to women. That would be Damith and Senate candidate Michelle Tafoya.
14: And what was the clapback?
17: A staffer for Damith posted on X that, quote, seems like the boys left town again. and she put up a picture of Tafoya and Damoth that says, "The girls are back in town."
14: Well, the race was set, and we know that Minnesota has never seen a woman as a major party nominee for governor, and now we have two.
17: That's right.
14: Which brings us to the way that governing might change itself in Minnesota. You've been to parades, press conferences, and other events with these two candidates. Something stuck out to you. What was it?
17: Yeah, I mean, in addition to being struck by the fact that these two female candidates are running to break the glass ceiling for the governor's office, as they both campaigned, they also had this sort of credential in common in some of their literature and as they were being introduced. And that's that both of them are breast cancer survivors, and they really framed it as something that could help them in their run for governor.
14: You know, it was widely known that Klobuchar was diagnosed while she was in the Senate. I hadn't been aware of Damon's health situation.
17: Yeah, I really wasn't either until it came up at the convention.
14: This nugget of commonality was something that you wanted to follow up on. You asked them to talk about it, and they agreed. Were you surprised that they were willing to be so candid?
17: I was a little bit surprised. Senator Klobuchar shared her experience publicly. Speaker Damoth went through this when she was a school board member and really kept it within a closer circle of her family and friends. Neither had any issue sharing with me, and I'm just really appreciative that they were open and willing to go into such detail about what the experience was
14: like. So you sat down with both of them separately and on camera, so people who want to see those interviews can go to nprnews.org to see that. But what was it about? How did you approach your interviews?
17: In talking to both of them about why I thought it was important to share this experience with Minnesotans, I said, obviously, this is something that they have in common. And I was curious about how having cancer changed their lives and what it might mean as they think about becoming the governor of Minnesota and what changes they might make that are impacted by having survived breast cancer.
14: So you started both interviews with having them recount the moment they found out.
17: For each of them, it started with a phone call from their medical provider.
5: Well, I was in the Senate. I was actually in my apartment, and I get this call kind of out of the blue. And they say, well, you have, you know, and I thought it was going to be fine, like anyone that has those mammograms, and it's always fine. And all of a sudden, she says, you have stage 1A or something. I have no idea what this means. And she just starts sort of methodically reading this stuff. She said, you're going to have to get treatment. I said, what is it? She said, you'll have to talk to a doctor.
7: But I was actually diagnosed in December of 2009 at 42 years of age, not really any specific family history, and it was really, really something that caught me completely by surprise. At the time, I was dealing with some kind of a viral type situation that I had lost, even though I was a little smaller than I am now, I had lost almost 20 pounds, and that's how I found a lump.
17: Both of them said it completely changed what they were doing. For Lisa Damoth, she was Christmas shopping, getting gifts for her daughters, and she had to put some of the things she had down.
7: You know, I stepped away, finished the conversation, and my first question, though, and I think that has really led into my personality and how I am, I said, what do I need to know right now to make the best decision for me?
14: And Amy Klobuchar?
17: She was getting ready for a Senate vote, and she said,
5: I had time to call my husband, and then I went onto the Senate floor where they were just calling the names of, Senator Barrasso, Senator da-da-da.
8: Ms. Klobuchar.
5: And it felt like in my head my whole life had changed, but nothing around me had changed, which I think a lot of people who get one of those calls feel the same way.
14: And they were both trying to figure out where to go, what their treatment options might be.
17: Yeah, both said that they went through a lot of, conversations with their medical providers. There was a lot of thought about what would be the best course. And for Damoth, that meant having a surgery that could really get rid of all of the cancer.
7: And there was a test that we paid for at the time out of pocket where it was called an Oncotype DX. I will never forget that. I mean, people can look it up, but it was, I'm going to take my specific cancer and my age and the genetics around it and determine how high of a recurrence is what it would do. And so if you have a high...
14: And so she went ahead with this rather aggressive surgery plan rather than irradiation or some other option that could have been there.
17: That's right. She said she wanted it completely off of her body and very, very little chance that it would come back.
7: I remember talking to one of my medical team members, and I just said, you know, I feel almost guilty because it seems like, you know, I had family support, we had great medical, I got through the surgery, and then, of course, the recovery and everything else, and I feel kind of guilty. And they said, that's almost a survivor's guilt in a way, and yet you still had cancer. And I was like, okay, well, maybe, you know, you can never compare your story, and you shouldn't, because everybody's an individual, but that was another thing that I had to work through in my mind a little bit.
14: And as Amy Klobuchar was telling you about her treatment, what was that?
17: She said that she went forward with a lumpectomy and later had radiation.
5: You know, I made it public, that part of it was actually rewarding, not the radiation, which went fine, it was just 5 days, but the making it public, because I would get numerous calls from people who had put off their mammograms, which I had kind of too for, I don't know, a year or 6 months or for a while. And I think that was a big lesson for me. And I told that as part of the story.
17: And since then, neither of them has had any additional cancer.
14: And I know that when Amy Klobuchar was describing this to you, she took you into that doctor's office as she was preparing for her surgery. It was something that stuck with her.
17: It was, and it was a little bit of a, I'm sure looking back at it now, kind of a funny anecdote that someone approached her as she was about to go into this very serious surgery.
5: And spent about 15 minutes talking about Burma,
17: oh.
5: Which was an issue at the time with very, you know, refugees and everything. We had a discussion about it. And as they're putting me under in my mind, instead of counting sheep, I'm like, don't forget Burma, don't forget Burma, don't forget Burma, and calling this person, having our office call her.
14: And because Amy Klobuchar was so public, she was getting this outpouring of well wishes from people who had gone through cancer or people who just wanted to see her power through this. She got one that was sort of unique to this particular story. What was it?
17: Yeah, that's right. She said that Lisa Damath reached out to her and sent a note just extending well wishes as she fought cancer.
14: Does Lisa Damath remember this?
17: She does. She talked about what went through her head at that point and sort of the different experiences that the two of them had, one of them dealing with this whole situation a little bit more in private compared to Senator Klobuchar, who felt it was important to go public.
14: And how did Senator Klobuchar characterize this outreach from somebody of the other party who, years later would become her rival in this race?
5: She was very kind about it. And I am. Again.
17: She said it meant a lot to her. And she talked about the sort of unique connection.
5: Well, and it's kind of a sisterhood, right? No matter what differences you might have, that is a sisterhood.
14: Dana, how did they say that this might change the way they approach health policy if they're elected governor?
17: Yeah, both of them said that this is obviously a lived experience that shaped them in a really unique and important way. And they're going to carry that experience into the governor's office, no matter who is elected. Both said they want to do more to help folks be able to access cancer treatment and care. But they have different plans for how they would do that.
14: What are some of Klobuchar's plans?
17: Yeah, she pointed to a lot of work that she's done in Congress dealing with ensuring that mammograms and other detection steps are covered by insurance.
5: I understand how important it is. And I also get how, depending on your risk factors, how important it can be for certain women of younger age. And so that'll be something I'm really looking forward to working on.
17: She's also put out a pretty thorough healthcare plan that deals with getting tax credits for insurance coverage, lowering the cost of prescription drugs.
14: And to be clear, we haven't seen a concrete healthcare proposal yet from Lisa Damath, but she did say that there's some elements of her cancer experience that will translate into healthcare.
17: Yeah, she did. And she said overall her goal is going to be making healthcare more affordable, more accessible, and especially in rural communities, she wants to make sure that there is access there.
7: That's something that really matters very much. So having the opportunity that I've had to experience breast cancer and need medical care, I want to make sure that's available for all Minnesotans. Our health plan is going to look at the issues of access and affordability and the things that go into why our health care is so expensive right now and how can we make things a little bit better for Minnesotans.
14: And you talked to some cancer patient and advocacy groups, and they said that they see this race now as two potential allies?
17: Yeah, they've said that they're really optimistic that with either of these two candidates in office that they would have a strong ally in advancing policy that deals with getting access for treatment, for screening, for prevention measures. So no matter who it is, they feel like they'll have a good shot at getting some of those policies through.
14: This is only one facet of how issues important to women in particular could get a different reception. What are some of the others?
17: I mean, we know for sure that one issue that hasn't come up a whole lot at the state capitol or the federal capitol, menopause is going to be an issue that is important. Klobuchar brought it up during her press conference laying out her health care plan back in July. She said, we're talking about menopause, so expect to hear a little bit more about that. Generally speaking, there are issues that women in office take up more often. Those deal with health care. I would expect to hear more about maternal care since it's something that both of them have experienced and lived through. That was a big part of the reason why Klobuchar got into office in the first place was after an issue with hospital stay coverage when her daughter was born.
6: And the baby, we spent the next day with the baby going around the hospitals having tests. And nevertheless, I was released because I was told by my doctor that although she didn't want to release me, that my policy only allowed for 24 hours. We found a room adjacent to the hospital under a tunnel by about a block and a half and went back and forth every 3 hours so that I could pump breast milk. It was a horrible experience, and I don't want it to happen to any other mothers again.
17: Research also suggests that women who are in office focus more than their male peers on care for the elderly and children. They also focus on addressing poverty, family issues, and healthcare more than men do.
14: Yeah, you actually talk to some people who look at this and study how women leaders act and what sort of things rise on their priority lists.
17: I spoke with Christina Ewig about that. She's the director of the Center on Women, Gender, and Public Policy at the University of Minnesota.
8: I think that storytelling can be really powerful.
17: She said Damith and Klobuchar will likely draw on either of their lived experiences as they govern, and that includes thinking about their fights with cancer, and that could inform their policymaking.
8: The importance of public opinion and constituent opinion matters. And that's a two-way street in terms of what legislators, politicians bring to the agenda can also shape public opinion. And so I think raising the issue, bringing it into the public discourse can bring greater attention and potentially greater support for addressing issues like cancer.
14: You know, since the primary, we've seen a shift in how Lisa Damith has talked about her upbringing and what government can mean for families who are on the edge. She's even got a TV ad up that talks about her being raised by a single mom.
7: Out in Minnesota, there's a little girl whose single mom is working hard, but still needs some help.
17: This is all sort of new territory that we're learning about Damith. In the past, she's been really reluctant to talk about what she would call identity politics.
7: Because that little girl was me.
17: And that's even as she was elected the first Black Minnesotan to lead the House Republican caucus, and later Minnesota House as Speaker. She was also the first Republican woman to hold that title. As she campaigns for this office, we're hearing her sort of lean into both of those firsts more than she has before. And she's sharing more about growing up with assistance from the government. She says food stamps helped her family during a time that her mom was single parenting. And she uses that experience to talk about fraud and how it's really concerning that folks might not get family during a time that her mom was single parenting. And she uses that experience to talk about fraud and how it's really

0: Other states have that policy, and it's called a heartbeat bill. Minnesota Citizens Concern for Life backed her in the primary and spent a good amount of money to get her over the top. Meanwhile, Klobuchar has been an ardent supporter of abortion access legislation over the years, and there's no indication that she's going to change course there.
1: How much has abortion come up in this campaign?
0: It's come up a few times, but it's not as significant this time around as it was back in 2022. It was a very central issue on that campaign because at the time, the U.S. Supreme Court had just ruled overturning Roe v. Wade. But it has come up, as I said, a few times. And for the most part, Republican candidates asked about it now say it's sort of settled in Minnesota at this point because in 2023, lawmakers passed legislation that sort of cemented the right to abortion access and other reproductive health care here. But they weren't able to get that guarantee into the state's constitution.
1: That that would take a ballot measure.
0: This is all to say that lawmakers, the governor, could change it, but it would take a law change to make something else happen here.
1: Are there other issues where there is some separation?
0: There are also differences in platform when it comes to access to gender-affirming care for people who are transgender. We haven't heard a ton about that issue as they're campaigning, but in the past, Damuth has been opposed to guaranteeing access for some of that care in Minnesota, and Klobuchar has been more supportive of ensuring that that care is available here.
1: And I do remember the last year at the Capitol, Lisa Damuth was also pushing hard for legislation that would bar people from, young people from playing in sports opposite their biological gender.
0: Right. She was trying to pass a bill that would prevent a student, a young person who is trying to get involved with sports that don't match their biological sex at birth. And that was an issue that House Republicans brought forward, but were not able to make a lot of progress on because of the tied House.
1: So some of these cultural issues are areas where they're more separated than others.
0: Yes.
1: You know, we've got 39 days until the votes get counted on election night.
0: But who's counting?
1: Well, I am. Dana, what's ahead in your reporting on the race and the race itself?
0: Yeah, there's a lot that I'm going to be watching, and some of it not by choice. With that, I'm talking about the campaign ads that we're going to be seeing a whole lot of. There's been a ton of money pouring in from the candidates and from outside groups, and there aren't really a lot of signs that that's going to let up. We're going to have some debates. We're expecting at least one in this race, maybe a few more, and we have a request out for hours. We'll see.
1: Fingers crossed.
0: And we'll be doing a lot more stories on these candidates, who they are, what shaped them, and what they want to do if they're elected.
1: Dana, thanks as always for your thorough, nuanced reporting. As you know, this is a marathon, not a sprint. Speaking of which, good luck next week at the Twin Cities Marathon.
0: Oh, hey, thank you.
1: Dana Ferguson is a Capitol correspondent for NPR News, and you're listening to Politics Friday on NPR News. Now let's get a look at today's news headlines with Emily Reiss. Hi, Emily.
2: Hi, Brian. The Supreme Court is allowing states to resume a controversial federal tool to check voter eligibility before the November elections. The emergency ruling lifts a lower court's restrictions for now on the program called Systematic Alien Verification for Entitlements, or SAVE. The tool has been a central pillar of President Donald Trump's crackdown on non-citizen voting, although its use remains voluntary. A federal judge had blocked its use, saying SAVE violates voter privacy and can lead to wrongful voter purges. China's Xi Jinping has wrapped up his state visit to the U.S., saying he expects to meet President Trump two more times this year. The two leaders met behind closed doors for 90 minutes yesterday, where they discussed issues such as the Middle East, Ukraine, and the Korean Peninsula, according to the official Chinese government readout of the meeting. Trump told reporters today that he and Xi also discussed the Iran war in their meeting. Iran has offered to reopen the Strait of Hormuz and resume talks on its nuclear program in 7 days if the United States lifts its naval blockade, waives sanctions on Iranian oil sales, and observes a ceasefire that would include Lebanon. Iran's foreign minister detailed the proposal in a private gathering yesterday on the sidelines of the United Nations General Assembly in New York, according to one attendee. The deal strongly resembles

0: An earlier agreement reached in June, but with an accelerated timetable. Communities worldwide are dedicating today to honoring Dolly Parton. It is September 25th today, so it's a wink at her hit song, 9 to 5, 9 to 5. Parton, who died of cancer last month at age 80, left a legacy as a singer-songwriter, actor, philanthropist, and entrepreneur. In the U.S., many states are establishing September 25th as Dolly Parton Day, highlighting her career and commitment to improving literacy. In Nashville, where Parton had lived since she was 18, the city will honor the singer with pink lights and posters and give away stickers, buttons, and bookmarks. This is NPR News.
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3: This is Politics Friday on NPR News. I'm Brian Baxt. It's that time of year where there is one thing more common than pumpkin spice flavored drinks, cereals, and treats. Polls.
4: The poll finds Democrats have a 12-point advantage over Republicans when it comes to who voters want to represent them in Congress, and many say they're voting in opposition to Trump.
5: That's most Democrats and just over half of independents.
6: On the issues, not good news again for Republicans. The only thing they lead on is immigration, and that's by a single point. Foreign policy, which they used to lead on, they're well behind. Corruption, they're behind. Large AI data centers, people trust the Democrats by 14 points. And look at this, inflation and prices, the Democrats are ahead by 15 points. This is the
5: But party. You've got a large number of Republicans, including 2 in 5 who voted for him in 2024, who say that Trump is not much of a factor in their vote.
3: These polls, they come from campaigns, interest groups, and independent news outlets. How can we parse the flood of numbers, what goes into these polls? Are all of them created equal? Just some of the questions we'll discuss with our next two guests. Peter Leatherman has made a career out of it. He's the chief executive officer and right there in the name at the Morris Leatherman Company that specializes in public opinion and market research. If you're wondering, the Morris in that equation is Bill Morris, a former Republican Party state chair. Peter is who we have in studio. Hi, Peter.
7: Pleasure to be here with you.
3: And Todd Rapp is also with us. He's one of our NPR News politics analysts. You hear him on election night deciphering the results as they come in. He's a longtime consumer of polling information. Good day, Todd.
8: Good day to you, Brian.
3: So, Peter, ahead of your appearance, Todd posted this on LinkedIn. Polls get the blame when an election surprises us. Rarely do they get the credit for what they do well. Is he on to something?
7: Absolutely. In today's age of polling, people live and die with the poll of the day. People have to remember, a poll is a snapshot in time, and it's not meant to be predictive. It's meant to inform where the public is at that point in time. Things change. The survey you've seen from us, that was a month ago.
3: And we'll get into that.
7: Yep.
3: And Todd, you're a voracious reader of polls. I know that a lot of our eyes gravitate toward those top line horse race numbers, but what do you look for?
8: I really look for the issues behind the scenes. I mean, top line numbers, you got to remember, you've got to predict fairly well who's turning out to vote. And you'll find in any election, including go back to the polls in 2024, the breadth of results narrows as you get closer and closer to election day because it's easier to predict who's going to vote. What do I look for? I look for issues that I think are driving things behind the scenes. I can't get enough information right now trying to compare how Trump is impacting this race versus how fraud here in Minnesota is impacting the race. It's two very important pressure points that are pushing against each other and will continue to do so for the rest of the campaign.
3: And even from poll to poll, depending on who's doing it or date, week to week, we see wild swings sometimes. What should we make of that?
7: Well, part of it is also when you start looking at polls, the most important thing to do is look at the methodology.
3: Mm-hmm.
7: And a lot of the polls out there are either are online or text message surveys. And so you have self-selection coming in. Does a person feel strongly enough in order to take the poll and take the time? And then you have to look at the reweight. Are people reweighting the data to reflect the demographics? We do not reweight our data.
3: Well, and staying with that, you know, as you mentioned, there are so many polls out there and the chefs aren't all the same. The recipes aren't all the same. I'm sure as a pollster, you might feel like there are some rotten apples out there that are kind of spoiling it for everybody.
7: Well, yeah, well, it comes down, it makes it hard as a pollster to come in when people say, look at what this poll showed, the Des Moines poll before the last year's presidential election. But if you looked at the methodology behind it and assumptions made on turnout, but it makes it difficult to differentiate for the public a good poll versus a bad poll. What I do is look at the Real Clear Politics average. And so that kind of looks at all the surveys of a race.
3: But sometimes those are pulling in some of these polls of that are wildly. Suspect.
7: But then, so you have outliers.
3: Mm-hmm.
7: But the true average, you're somewhere within there within the margin of error.
3: Well, let's talk about one that you are intimately familiar with. You oversaw a voter poll just a few weeks back that contained a battery of questions, not just what people think about their political leaders or candidates, but how they're doing and feeling about things right now. What stood out to you?
7: The tension in Minnesota was always going to be Trump versus fraud for this election. What has overtaken since the Iran conflict or war is the economy and inflation. And that's the driving force since March. I mean, things were looking good the first part of this year that it would just be a simple decision. Then ICE and the Metro surge happened, then Iran. So that tips right now more to the advantage of that's what's motivating Minnesotans.
3: Yeah, I'm looking right here at what people ranked as their top issue because you asked them what's the most important, what's the second most important. And the price of groceries and gasoline was by far the most important with 48% and secondary was 22%. Yep. Fraud in state government was 22 and 15. I mean, so there's even among the top issues, there's a gap.
7: Absolutely. A wide gap at this point in time. And we typically don't see that in general election polls. We saw it back in 2008 with the recession when that started coming on. But what the price of gasoline on election day is going to be is going to have a driving factor.
3: And Todd, if you're a candidate on the ballot this year, how do you make sense of it all? Because these messages from Republicans seem to be fraud, fraud, fraud, and from Democrats, cost, cost, cost.
8: Well, I think you have to look more carefully at who your target audience is, who you think the swing voters are. I mean, one of the things I saw in Peter's poll was that independents were slightly less interested in the fraud issue than Democrats or Republicans. But the more important thing that jumped out was the fact that they didn't really believe either party was superior to the other one. They believe both parties potentially have problems with fraud and have difficulty managing money. If you look then at the economy and inflation, independents were saying by a remarkable 63-9 margin, they trust Democrats more than Republicans. Now, we got a lot of campaign ahead of us. I don't want to tell anybody that that's what things are going to be on November 3rd. But the difference between those two issues and how independents are viewing them is probably the most important factor here, not the overall opinion of Minnesotans.
3: Well, Peter Leatherman, on fraud, your poll showed that even though it was far behind those pocketbook issues as an issue of primary concern, you found that 88% of people have at least some level of concern, many at a high degree, over fraud with tax dollars. Square those two. You can be very concerned about it, but still not base your vote on it?
7: Well, if you didn't have the economy and inflation in the mix right now, it would be the number one driver of the a person's decision to vote right now. It's that tension, which one pulls you to the position you're going to take on election day. And to Todd's point also with polling and the snapshot in time, if we go back to 2023 when inflation was very high, Minnesotans thought Republicans would do a better job of handling the economy at that point in time. So it really does matter who's in office will drive people's perception. If they're unhappy, the other side can fix it.
3: So Todd, is that the challenge for the Republicans who are trying to break through in Minnesota, is that fraud isn't the top thing, but they need to make it more of a thing?
8: Well, I can't break down all the Republican strategy. Just, but they know what they're doing. I think part of the reason why fraud is so important is because there's several races on the ballot. They think it could become the top issue.
3: Yeah. Legislative races.
8: And the Senate race. Yeah. At some point here, I think Lisa Daymuth is going to have a bit of a different debate going on with Amy Klobuchar, because there's a lot of issues that Klobuchar is clearly going to be more trusted on. And Daymuth's got to cut into those margins if she expects fraud to help her in any way. That'd be my read on the situation.
3: So polls can be powerful in measuring attitudes and opinions over time. I'm thinking about staple questions we've seen for decades about the economy and right track, wrong track measurements. But some of this year's seemingly most potent issues are newer on the scene: artificial intelligence, data centers. How should we view those baseline opinions?
7: Very much, it has changed dramatically just in 6 months, especially on data centers. You see the question we ask on data centers, that's down almost 20 points from a survey we did earlier this year. In 6 months, the Minnesotans' position, one-fifth of Minnesotans have changed their position.
3: To what? From what to what?
7: About 45% to in the high 20s right now.
3: Ranked it as something that they were concerned about?
7: Yeah. No, they thought it was a good idea.
3: Oh, good idea.
7: Now we're down to under 30% saying that they're a good idea. And so this one is really, in a recent statewide I did finish just yesterday, we asked what's the most serious issue facing the state. People can tell us anything, and 4% said data centers.
3: Which wouldn't have even been on your question list years ago.
7: Absolutely. Wouldn't have been on the question list 2 years ago.
3: Well, how much staying power do you think there are for those topics in the voter consciousness?
7: I think on data centers, I think that this is going to be a driving factor in definitely local elections. Will it go to the state level? Potentially.
3: You know, one of the reasons I wanted to have you on is because I was very struck by one of the things that you had in your poll. You asked voters of each party that you polled to classify themselves.
7: Yes.
3: Can you say more about how you did that, why you did that, and what you found?
7: Yeah. Traditionally, I've been doing this over 30 years. And when we do a poll like this, we ask, are you Republican or Democrat? And then are you a conservative, moderate, or a liberal? And a couple years ago, we thought, let's try to divide these up because we know that there's tribes within the parties. So for Democrats, if you said you were a Democrat, we asked, are you a moderate like Bill Clinton, a liberal like Barack Obama, a progressive like Bernie Sanders, or a Democratic socialist like Mayor Mondani? And if you're a Republican, are you a moderate like John McCain, a conservative like Ronald Reagan, or MAGA like Trump? And what we found now, this is the fourth poll that we've done. We do these about every 6 months. So I've got four data points on this. Amongst the Republicans, it's about 25% that say they're MAGA. If you equate that, because about 35% of say they're Republican, it's about 10% of the electorate fall into that category. Similarly, on the Democratic side, for the progressive Democratic socialists, it's also about 10%. But how this impacts so much is that 10% are the most active, what we saw in the parties, and we get the endorsements coming out of the conventions and the caucuses.
3: Todd, what was your takeaway from that, from those findings?
8: Yeah, it was interesting to me that particularly on the Republican side, there is still a connection to what they think is Reagan conservatism. Yeah. It's still the dominant force inside the Republican Party. And I think that's probably watching Minnesota election results. That's pretty consistent right now. Reason why maybe some swing voters in the suburbs, for example, have difficulty voting for Republicans in off-year elections under President Trump is because they don't quite see themselves as a MAGA conservative anymore. On the Democratic side, I'm not surprised at all anytime I see Barack Obama get relatively good numbers. There's a lot of goodwill that still emerges from those 8 years.
3: But those John McCain and Bill Clinton voters, they're searching for a home.
8: Yeah, they really are. That I think, especially this year where there's a couple issues, the economy and fraud, where maybe a candidate has the chance to cross over and grab some of those voters, that's who they're looking at.
3: Absolutely. Okay. There's a month and change to go into Election Day. Your poll consumption advice for the public as the numbers flood in. Todd, you first.
8: Relax. Everybody's sitting on every poll and wondering how things change. Peter's right. You go to a place like Real Clear Politics and look at the average. But most of all, remember, pollsters are trying to predict who is going to turn out as well as who they're voting for. And it's just not worth watching this on a day-to-day basis. Treat it like the stock market. Take a look every couple of weeks.
3: Peter, you get the last word on this poll consumption, your advice to folks.
7: I love the word relax. You have to look at the big picture and look at what people are, and especially how campaigns are starting to allocate and change messaging will tell you what the campaigns are actually seeing in their own polls.
3: More polls to come from you?
7: not any more public until after the election. We'll take a look at what happened post-election in December.
3: As we all will. That was Peter Leatherman of the Morris Leatherman Company and NPR political analyst Todd Rapp, a veteran DFL strategist. You'll hear him again here on election night. Todd, thank you.
8: Good to see you, Brian. Thank you.
3: And Peter, thank you for being here.
7: Thank you so much.
3: And this is Politics Friday.
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3: Well, I don't need a poll to say this with confidence that our two final voices of the show have stellar approval ratings, well, at least in my book. I ask a lot of my team this time of year at NPR News, and the politics team is what I'm talking about. Peter Cox, he can attest to that. And so can Ellie Roth, who's returning to our fold just in time. Ellie, happy homecoming.
10: Thanks. I'm happy to be here.
3: Peter, I know that you're glad to have another teammate in this time of year, but you've got your eyes on that Senate race, which is maybe starting to perk up a bit.
11: Yes. On Monday, I did a story about how it's been so quiet, but this week we've seen things pick up a little bit there. One of the bigger pieces of news this week is that they have both agreed to a debate 3 weeks from now on Politics Friday, October 16th. You can tune in then.
3: I'll be, I think, asking the questions. So
11: Yeah, you should be there. And, you know, they're still trying to come to agreements on a couple of other debates around the state. But we've seen an uptick in advertising. Flanagan's campaign has been upping their criticism of Tafoya lately. And they've both been out fundraising. Peggy Flanagan was at a roundtable on AI safety in California, which was raising money for Democrats. And Tafoya was down in Texas for a fundraiser with former President George Bush and several other candidates for Senate this year.
3: But we're still waiting to see whether some of this outside money that we saw in the primary comes in for the general.
11: Right, because, you know, Republicans are also spending a lot of money in places they didn't expect to, like Texas, Ohio. So it's unclear if that money is going to come to Minnesota.
3: And Ellie, you've got your eyes on the attorney general's race, which seems to be burning pretty hot already.
10: Yeah, it's really hot. Recent polling is showing Ron Schutz, who is a trial lawyer and Army veteran. He's running against incumbent Keith Ellison. This most recent poll shows Schutz just ahead of Ellison, but
3: within the margin of error.
10: Within the margins of error. And we just had a whole segment about how polls are polls, right? So, but in this poll, Ellison is polling higher with 18 to 34-year-olds, women, and moderates. But the poll also says that 21% of moderates are still undecided. You know, Ellison has had close elections before, so this isn't particularly uncommon. You know, in 2022, when Walz sailed to re-election, he beat his opponent by one percentage point. We also got the campaign finance reports.
3: That polling number is from SurveyUSA, KSDP.
10: Correct.
3: Give them credit for it.
10: Yes.
3: But in the race,
10: yes,
3: fraud seems to be the dominant issue. We've heard it. We've seen it in the TV ads. We've seen it in the communications. You watched a forum this week where it came up quite a bit.
10: I did. Yeah, that was the Minnesota Star Tribune's North Star Summit. Both Ron Schutz and Keith Ellison participated in interviews there. You know, fraud maybe is more dominant in this race than any other because of the unique role that the attorney general does play in prosecuting Medicaid fraud. You know, the AG's office, a lot of their work is focused on civil matters like consumer protection, but the AG's office has a unique authority here in Minnesota to prosecute Medicaid fraud. That unit has 50 investigators and has prosecuted more than 350 cases since 2019. But this is the area where Ellison is most vulnerable. He's become one of the faces of Minnesota's, you know, huge fraud scandal. That this fraud scandal, which led Governor Tim Walz to suspend his reelection campaign.
12: He's become the face of it because Ron Schutz says that he didn't do enough.
10: Correct.
12: And there is a debate, I should note, on that one, too. We'll have that next Friday right here at noon on Politics Friday. So listen for Ron Schutz and Attorney General Keith Ellison. Peter, but we don't have a whole lot of clarity on the debate roster in the governor's race, right?
11: Yeah. And yesterday, Lisa Damith had a press conference saying, you know, she would like to see more debates. She said she's agreed to five. Klobuchar so far has agreed to two of those five, as well as one with us, which Damith has not agreed to yet. But Damith also made news during this press conference.
12: What happened?
11: She's joining a list of GOP candidates across the country who are starting to kind of distance themselves from the president. She said the war in Iran should end because of rising gas prices, rising diesel prices.
12: She said it's time for it to end, meaning like she wants it over.
11: Yes. Now. Yeah. And, you know, in the past, we have not really seen Damith separate herself from the president at all, even criticize him. You know, especially in the run-up to the primary, she was hesitant to say anything bad about him. I think it was 2 months ago, Clay Masters asked on our air whether or not she disagreed with Trump. She couldn't find a place where she did. Mm-hmm. So clearly she's seen how the polling numbers on the war and with the president have been trending downward, and she's making some distance between herself and
12: What about Michelle Tafoya in that Senate race that you're watching? Has she been creating any distance?
11: Yeah, Tafoya has also been doing that. You know, she did not attend the GOP midterm event that was kind of a pro-Trump rally in Texas earlier this month. And on News Nation last week, she criticized the immigration enforcement rollout, also criticizing Minnesota leaders for their reaction to it. And she also criticized Trump's tariffs, which Damith has done too. So there is some, we're seeing some room there that they're creating between themselves and the president.
12: Okay, Ellie, you were itching to talk money a minute ago.
10: Itching.
12: So
10: yeah.
12: What did we see this week in those campaign spending reports at the state level?
10: In terms of the attorney general's race that we were just talking about, you know, both candidates have significant cash on hand, but Ellison has less cash on hand than Ron Schutz. That might be because Ron Schutz loaned his campaign about $450,000 days before the reports were due. But what we're seeing a lot with all of these campaign finance reports is that there are a lot of outside groups that are spending a lot of money on these races.
12: Particularly the governor's race, right?
10: Particularly the governor's race. So, one of the really interesting aspects that we found digging through these campaign finance reports is that Lisa Damith, there is being supported by this group called Restore Sanity. It is that has raised $14 million. Much of that's come from a very rich man in Wisconsin. But Senator Amy Klobuchar has raised more than $13 million and has about $3.5 million on hand as of mid-September. And Damith overall has raised far less. That's $2.6 million, a lot, which comes from a public campaign subsidy.
12: And Peter, we're also keeping an eye on these legislative races, and there's some that are approaching or topping $1 million already.
11: Yeah, there's three Senate seat races that have topped $1 million already. That's Grant Housechild in northeastern Minnesota, Rob Kupak in northwestern Minnesota, and Eric Putnam in the St. Cloud area. They're all Democrats in greater Minnesota who Republicans see as places they could pick up seats in that closely in a place where the DFL had a one-seat advantage. We're also seeing other races that are approaching that number. And I think overall there's been $8 million spent on legislative races so far.
12: And you and Dana will have some stuff coming up soon. What's that?
11: Yes, Dana and I have been working on a few stories about legislative races around the state. Look for those stories in the coming weeks, along with stories from our regional team.
12: Who have their ears and eyes closest to the ground in greater Minnesota. So that'll be great to have. And the election is getting closer and closer. But our time is up for today. We heard from Dana Ferguson about her recent extended interviews with Lisa Damith and Amy Klobuchar, the two major party nominees for governor. Peter Leatherman and Todd Rapp joined us to talk about polling. You can hear those conversations again on the Politics Friday podcast. If you're looking for daily updates, subscribe to our Politics or Capital View newsletter. Next week, that AG's debate, you won't want to miss it. This show was produced by Matt Alvarez. Technical director was Josh Savageau. Emily Reese was our newscaster. We're back next week. Until then, have a great weekend and play us out, Dolly. No.

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2: 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Well, right now in the Twin Cities, it is 69 degrees, and for the rest of today, it'll stay cloudy. Tonight, mostly cloudy skies above us. Lows will be in the upper 50s. Could get pretty windy. The wind will be out of the southeast, 5 to 10 miles per hour, but gusts could be up to 25 miles per hour after midnight. For tomorrow, Saturday, we have a chance of rain in the morning, then rain is likely by afternoon, near steady temperatures in the upper 50s. A chance of rain near 100%. Sunday, highs will be in the upper 60s under a cloudy sky. It is 3:30. It's NPR News. Coming up, while most people who use artificial intelligence do so for productivity help, some users are turning to AI for religious and spiritual reasons.
3: Can you give me the Christian views of the end times? Then I can ask, well, tell me more about this one and delve deeper into it.
2: For religious and spiritual reasons.
3: Can you give me the Christian views of the end times? Then I can ask, well, tell me more.

0: PR's Rob Schmidt says both plan to meet again later this year.
1: President Trump and First Lady Melania Trump welcome Xi and his wife Peng Liyuan for tea at the White House. Xi framed the meetings as productive and substantive, while President Trump said the discussions would bring great things for both countries and that, quote, farmers will be happy. But neither leader elaborated on the details of what was actually discussed during roughly 3 hours of meetings on Thursday. Xi Jinping said he looked forward to meeting President Trump two more times this year, first at the APEC meeting in the Chinese city of Shenzhen in November, and again at the G20 meeting in Miami in December. Rob Schmitz, NPR News, Washington.
0: Pope Leo is on a four-day visit to France, marking the first formal papal visit in 18 years, where he's also adding his voice to the debate over artificial intelligence at UN headquarters in Paris today. Pope Leo spoke about the dangers AI models pose to humankind as the technology moves forward.
2: While intelligence is attributed to computational systems, we struggle to recognize the inalienable dignity of human persons whose lives are judged according to the criterion of efficiency, and when deemed no longer productive, they're rejected and discarded.
0: Pope Leo says without a shared ethical foundation, the many channels of communication risk multiplying false information. He said education is essential. Next week, House Speaker Mike Johnson plans to meet with tech CEOs who have called for more regulation of AI and a slowdown in development. This is NPR News.
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5: For NPR News in the Twin Cities, I'm Emily Reese. St. Paul Police Chief Axel Henry says he plans to stay in his role despite suing Mayor Kalee Herr for sexual harassment. Henry claims Herr made multiple unwanted advances and retaliated when he rebuffed them. At a community town hall last night, Henry told NPR News he has no plans to resign.
6: Oh, no, I have a ton of work to do. I'm committed to the city. I love the city. I live in the city. I'm here.
5: Last week, the city released a summary of an investigation from outside attorneys who found Herr had acted inappropriately but couldn't substantiate sexual harassment allegations. In his lawsuit, Henry claims the city's summary of that investigation minimized the mayor's actions. Two Ojibwe tribal nations say a draft permit written by the Minnesota Pollution Control Agency gives a major steel manufacturer too long to clean up pollution from a mine in northeastern Minnesota. The permit would allow U.S. Steel 45 years to protect wild rice from sulfate pollution from the company's Minntac mine. The Boys Fort and Grand Portage bands want the MPCA to set deadlines of 5 to 10 years. The closure of a short stretch of freeway could cause major travel headaches for drivers in Minneapolis this weekend. Andrew Krieger reports.
7: It's another weekend closure for the freeways west of downtown Minneapolis. This time it's eastbound Interstate 94 that'll be closed between Highway 55, the Olson Memorial Highway, and I-394. That's only about a half mile, but the posted detour will send freeway traffic west on Highway 55 to Highway 100 and then back east on 394. That may lead to significant travel delays through the weekend. The eastbound 94 closure runs from 10 o'clock tonight through 5 a.m. Monday. MnDOT says it'll allow crews to work on freeway bridges over Glenwood Avenue and the Green Line Light Rail Extension. I'm Andrew Krieger.
5: 69 degrees in the Twin Cities. Right now in Moorhead, it's 66. 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
10: And I'm Juana Summers. 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
1: This is All Things Considered on NPR News. I'm Clay Masters. It's Friday, so that means it's time for the MN Shortlist. With this week's guide to arts and culture is reporter Alex Visapoli. Hi.
2: Hey, Clay. What's up?
1: Not much. So, Alex, what's up across the state this weekend?
2: Well, how about we start on the North Shore?
1: I mean, the leaves are changing. Sounds great.
2: Yeah. So it's the 15th annual Lake Superior 2020 Studio and Art Tour. That's a mouthful, mm-hmm. but it's worth it. It starts today and it goes through Sunday. This is a tour with 59 artists that will show their work at more than 20 art studios and farm stops from Duluth to Two Harbors. I spoke to organizer Paul Zoldan, who is also a potter.
3: The biggest thing about this tour is that you're going right to the artist's studios. And their studios are open for people to walk in and see where artists work and speak personally with the artists also.
1: All right. I'm not imagining a guide here. I'm guessing it's self-guided.
2: Self-guided. You can find maps online or at any of the stops between Duluth and Two Harbors. All right. Next up, we've got a really exciting new exhibition at the Wiseman Art Museum.
1: Okay, that's the museum on the Minneapolis campus of the University of Minnesota.
2: Yep, you know that big silver chunk on the Mississippi River? That's a museum. The exhibition is called Merciless, Indigenous Lands Since 1776. It's a celebration of indigenous resistance since the founding of the U.S., and the title comes from a line in the Declaration of Independence that said, indigenous peoples were, quote, merciless Indian savages, unquote. So it's turning that phrase on its head. The exhibition features the art of three indigenous women, Nichez Bolio, Marlena Miles, and Missy Whiteman, and those artworks will appear inside and outside of the museum. My colleague, Chandra Colvin, spoke to the curator, Kendra Greendeer.
4: Really highlighting or calling attention to the contradictions of this term merciless and the contemporary representations of indigenous knowing and placemaking that are being reclaimed throughout this period of dispossession and displacement. By highlighting three indigenous women artists, we are grounding this exhibition in pre-settler values and teachings associated with land.
1: When does the show open, Alex?
2: So the show opens tomorrow at 10 a.m. with a free opening day festival with lots of events and ways to get involved. And that is going to be up through May of next year.
1: Okay.
2: Let's head to Hopkins for some theater. The Secret Garden opens tonight at the Stages Theater Company.
1: Is this based on the Bruce Springsteen song from the film Jerry Maguire then?
2: Exactly. Exactly. No, it is Frances Hodgson Burnett's classic that she wrote in 1911.
1: Oh, that makes more sense. Yeah.
2: A little bit. Yeah. And this has been adapted for the stage before, but this specific one is the world premiere of a new adaptation by Minnesota playwright Janine Colombe. The play is 65 minutes, and it's geared towards children. My colleague Emily Bright spoke to director Anna Crace.
5: This is also a celebration of young people who are learning how to care about each other and learning how to take agency in their own lives and make their own choices, and that choice is to help others and to help other young people feels just kind of magical.
1: And finally here, Alex, I know you love squeezing something in right at the end here. What else you got?
2: I do. Okay. So the Franconia Sculpture Park in Schaefer, Minnesota is turning 30.
1: Wow.
2: My goodness. So like I said, that's in Schaefer, Minnesota, and it's the sculpture garden with all these big and crazy sculptures outside in a field. They're throwing a big free birthday bash with artists, scavenger hunts, bouncy houses.
1: Oh, wow.
2: And more.
1: All right. Everybody loves a good free birthday bash. Alex Visapoli, thank you.
2: Thanks, Clay.
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6: This week on This American Life, 10 years ago, Nicole Hannah-Jones wrote this essay in the New York Times Magazine about how, for principled reasons, she was going to send her daughter to a local public school, a segregated, low-income school. It's caused a huge stir. 10 years have passed. And you know who has strong feelings about that decision? Nicole's daughter. They talk about it on this week's show.
1: 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Well, NPR News is your place to find political coverage this fall. We're going to host a debate in the Minnesota Attorney General's race next week. That's a week from today, October 2nd at noon on Politics Friday. And in a few weeks, October 16th, tune in to Politics Friday for a U.S. Senate debate between Lieutenant Governor Peggy Flanagan, a Democrat, and Michelle Tafoya, a Republican. Those are two debates you can catch on our airwaves. You can also subscribe to the Politics Friday podcast, wherever you get it. New one dropped today. And we're going to talk with Brian Baxt, Peter Cox, and Ellie Roth here in a moment on All Things Considered on NPR News. I'm Clay Masters.
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1: This is All Things Considered on NPR News. I'm Clay Masters. We're getting ever closer to Election Day, and new polling data suggests the president's approval numbers could affect Republicans in the midterm here in Minnesota. We'll explore how that could hit home with politics editor Brian Baxt, who is in studio. Hi, Brian.
8: Hi, Clay.
1: Also in the studio with me is NPR News politics reporters Ellie Roth and Peter Cox. Hi.
9: Hello.
10: Hey, Clay.
1: So let's talk about those polls. We got new numbers this week showing Democrats are favored to take the U.S. House. Brian, you spoke with some experts on Politics Friday today. What did they tell you?
8: They told us not to read too much into these polls because they will shift and shift again. But they do say it shows a mood and the enthusiasm levels of the campaigns right now around the country tend to favor Democrats. But the money favors Republicans. So those are going to come to a head at some point. I guess we just have to watch what voters are telling us, and people are voting already as of last week.
1: Yeah, and of course, we always say that polls are just a snapshot in time, and the ultimate poll is the one on Election Day. The U.S. Senate race between the Democrat Lieutenant Governor Peggy Flanagan and Republican Michelle Tafoya, let's turn to that one. What is it looking right now? What is it looking like, Peter?
10: Things are starting to heat up a little bit there. We're definitely seeing more TV ad buys. If you're watching your local news or football this weekend, you'll definitely see both Tafoya and Flanagan. They have also agreed to their first debate, which will be on NPR News in 3 weeks.
1: With Brian Baxt moderating.
10: And they're trying to figure out some other debates, but haven't come to agreements there. But they've also been on the road to fundraising. Flanagan was in California and AI Safety Summit, which was a fundraiser for Democrats. Tafoya was down in Texas at a fundraiser where former President George W. Bush was. Senator John Cornyn hosted an event for Republicans looking to boost fundraising in six battleground states. And we'll see if some of that national money comes into this race.
1: And Ellie, a lot of the focus has been on the governor's race, the U.S. Senate race, but another big statewide race that you're paying attention to, the attorney general's race, where incumbent Democrat Keith Ellison is running against a newcomer, a Republican.
9: Yeah, Ron Schutz. He's a trial lawyer, an Army veteran. I think the attorney general's race is really going to show whether Minnesotans are thinking about whether this is a referendum on President Donald Trump or if it's a referendum on fraud. We know that the Attorney General's office plays a unique role in prosecuting Medicaid fraud. And Schutz has really tried to affiliate Ellison with that fraud. As we know, Keith Ellison and Governor Tim Walz appeared in Washington back in March at a House Oversight Committee to testify about Minnesota's fraud scandal. You know, Ellison says that Republicans in Minnesota are using fraud as a political weapon and has done a lot to make life in Minnesota more affordable.
1: All right. We're still working out the series of debates in the governor's race between the Republican House Speaker Lisa Damith and Democratic U.S. Senator Amy Klobuchar. But House Speaker Damith actually made some news yesterday by separating herself from President Donald Trump, something she hasn't really been doing much of.
11: President Trump and I are different people.
10: Yeah, that's right, Clay. Yesterday, Lisa Damith said she wants the war in Iran to end.
11: Watch things go forward. It is time to put an end to that war. I really believe that.
10: She was citing gas prices, fertilizer prices, and the price of goods, which have gone up since the war started. But, you know, she has been hesitant in the recent past to separate herself from the president. I think you asked her in August whether or not she had any area where she disagreed with him, and she couldn't come up with an answer then. But as polls have shown, the war and the president have pretty high unfavorability ratings right now. So she's clearly seen that and following the trend there.
1: Yeah.
8: And she's not quite out on a cliff by herself. There's a lot more Republicans nationally who are starting to make these separations, particularly around the war in Iran. And it was interesting to hear Lisa Damuth say that, remind people that she was not Trump's choice for governor in that Republican primary. That was Mike Lindell.
1: Yeah, the former MyPillow CEO. I also want to highlight the fact that we saw some campaign finance reports come out this week. Ellie, you were able to dig into those a little bit.
9: Yeah, Brian and I were looking into those. What's really interesting is that there's a lot of money from outside groups coming into these races. There's been more than $5 million already spent by outside groups in the attorney general's race. And then what's interesting about the governor's race is that Amy Klobuchar has, you know, raised a lot more money, $13 million to Lisa Damuth's $2.6 million. But one thing that's been really interesting that we found in those reports was that a GOP group backing Damuth, it's called Restore Sanity, has raised more than $14 million.
1: Finally here, every legislative seat in the Capitol is going to be on the ballot, the House, the Senate. Peter Cox, what should people know about their local races in what, like the last 20 seconds that we have here?
10: I think the GOP has seen a lot of opportunity to pick up seats in greater Minnesota, and money has been pouring into races where incumbent Democrats are facing GOP opponents. Grant Housechild near Duluth, Rob Kupek near Moorhead, and Eric Putnam near St. Cloud. Each of those races has gone over $1 million. And Republicans really want to shift the balance in the Senate, where Democrats have had a one-seat advantage. So far, more than $8 million has been spent on legislative races statewide.
1: All right. That's where we're going to have to leave it today. Brian Baxt, Peter Cox, Ellie Roth, thanks so much.
8: Glad to do it, Clay.
10: You're welcome.
9: Thank you.
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0: The Minnesota Lynx are headed to the playoffs on Sunday. Our Annika Best heard from fans at the last regular season game at Target Center last night.
1: For Caitlin Caves of Minneapolis, watching the Minnesota Lynx team and coaches reacting in real time on the bench is just as fun as watching them on the court.
2: I really love watching Cheryl's reactions, so I was watching the bench really closely, and I want to get to know the personalities of the players, and so I love watching the bench. I've made sure every seat from my first one here was in front of the bench so I could watch them.
1: Even at the last game of the season, Caves, who wears a shirt that reads, "In Cheryl We Trust," loves to look to the Lynx when anything happens. She became a fan just this year, after turning to the Lynx to distract her through divorce.
2: And if something happens, I go straight to the bench. I want to see what's happening.
1: Caves is a graphic designer, so being attentive to details is second nature. Earlier this season, when she noticed something reoccurring on the bench whenever Olivia Miles was on the court, she clocked it quickly.
2: I actually have a funny thing where there's someone on a coach on the bench who puts the goggles on every time she does like a high IQ move, and I love that. I actually offered to like make her a glasses chain because I just love it so much.
1: The glasses aren't put on after only baskets, Cave says. It's after great passes or plays too.
2: To physically put on the glasses every time she does something is just subtle, but it's so loud.
1: Even without Miles playing last night, Caves had plenty to watch the bench react to. And so did the other 15,000 fans in attendance. The Lynx beat the Indiana Fever 86-66. They held the Fever's Caitlin Clark to just 2 points. She is one of the league's top scorers. It was the momentum the Lynx needed, Coach Cheryl Reeve says.
3: We kind of put an exclamation point on a really incredible regular season. I just told them you can't understate that. Think about that for a second, the accomplishment of especially this season.
1: And now, the many hyped and attentive Lynx fans look to the playoffs that start Sunday at Target Center. Annika Best, NPR News.
0: And another sports... Well, I don't know if it's news, but in the schedule, the Twins play the Rangers for a 3-game series that starts tonight, wrapping up their regular season at home. Minnesota Wild take on Dallas in preseason play tonight. That's at 7 o'clock at home. And the Golden Gophers take on the Washington Huskies tomorrow. It's 3:59.
4: Are facing serious environmental stress, from homeowners who destroy ecologically important lake plants to fast-spreading aquatic invasive species. But scientists and lake lovers are working to change those dynamics, and researchers are exploring new ways of controlling lake invaders using cutting-edge genetic science. I'm Kirsty Marone. 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
0: We're lucky to have Kirsty Marone. 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Right now in the Twin Cities, it is 69 degrees. Tonight, it is going to be cloudy with overnight low temperatures in the upper 50s. Could get pretty windy with gusts up to 25 miles per hour after midnight. We have rain in the forecast tomorrow, and highs are going to be in the upper 50s. The U.S. oil reserve is at its lowest level since the 80s. To help restock, the U.S. has announced a partnership to acquire crude oil from 17 oil fields in Venezuela. We'll hear more about it on All Things Considered here on NPR News. With Juana Summers and Scott Detrow in Washington, I'm Clay Masters in the Twin Cities. Coming up after the news, a new study finds that non-communicable diseases accounted for nearly 5 million deaths across Africa in 2023, representing 45% of all deaths on the continent. And the Pacific Ocean has churned with hurricanes this year, while the Atlantic has had none. The unusual seasons are likely driven by especially powerful El Nino. We'll hear about it and get the forecast for Minnesota from our meteorologist Ben Caffey. It's all coming up after headlines, which are next. It's 4:01.
5: Live from NPR News in Washington, I'm Ryland Barton. A Democratic senator is asking the White House for immediate answers about a new television ad featuring President Trump. The ad says it's paid for by the U.S. government. NPR's Tamara Keith reports the White House defends it as educational and patriotic.
6: The ad features President Trump's voice and a splashy montage of images of the president. Phrases including "largest tax cut in history" flash on the screen as the song providing the soundtrack to the 30-second ad repeats the phrase, "love me."
7: America will never be a communist country.
6: In a letter demanding answers, Democratic Senator from New Hampshire Maggie Hassan says the ad appears to run afoul of federal prohibitions against using government funds for propaganda. A White House spokesperson described the ad as a public service announcement. Tamara Keith, NPR News.
5: The White House network video pool is back in operation. This morning marked the first time it had been in action since President Trump banned three news outlets in a showdown over media access. A judge temporarily struck down Trump's ban of CNN, MS Now, and Politico yesterday, but other TV networks continued to suspend pool coverage in solidarity until the White House explicitly allowed CNN to rejoin the pool. Chinese President Xi Jinping wrapped up his visit to the U.S. today. President Trump says he and Xi will meet again in China in November, and she will come to the U.S. again in December. NPR's Emily Feng reports.
8: Trump and Xi Jinping visited the National Archives on the last day of the Chinese leader's state visit, where Trump said his meetings with Xi the day before.
9: "We had a great meeting. We had a really good meeting.
8: We're very good." Trump then posted on social media that he and Xi will meet again at the Asia-Pacific Economic Coordination Summit in southern China in November, as well as in Miami, where the G20 Leaders Summit will be held the month after. That would mean the two men will have formally met in person four times this year, an ambitious diplomatic push to stabilize ties despite real tensions. Asked whether the war with Iran was raised with China, Trump nodded in acknowledgement but didn't offer details. China has been a big supporter of Iran, buying up the majority of Iran's oil exports before the war. Emily Fang, NPR News, Washington.
5: People on the Big Island of Hawaii are under a hurricane watch today. NPR's Bill Chappell reports Hurricane Nolo could bring feet of rain.
10: Hurricane Nolo is not expected to make landfall on Hawaii's Big Island, but it's coming close enough to drop about 2 feet of rain in some areas over the weekend, according to the National Hurricane Center. That can cause dangerous flooding and mudslides. As of Friday morning, Nolo's maximum winds were around 85 miles per hour. It's expected to strengthen into a major storm. Forecasters say it will also move very slowly, increasing the risk of floods from sustained heavy rain. Schools are closed on Maui and the Big Island. Some are being used as shelters for people seeking safety. Bill Chappell, NPR News.
5: This is NPR.
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12: For NPR News in the Twin Cities, I'm Emily Rees. Vance Belter has already pleaded guilty in federal court to murdering DFL lawmaker Melissa Hortman and her husband last year, but he still faces state charges, Kate Kelly reports.
13: Belter dressed as a police officer to convince DFL lawmakers to open their doors before attacking them. Now Belter claims killing the Hortmans and shooting and injuring State Senator John Hoffman and his wife Yvette was self-defense. Yvette Hoffman says hearing that in court was surreal.
14: To hear blatant lies I have no words, really. It's devastating. And he pleaded guilty in federal court. This should be over. This should be done. This is a clown show.
13: Belter's trial is set to begin November 2nd. I'm Kate Kelly at the Hennepin County Courthouse in Minneapolis.
12: An international human rights organization is calling on the United States to abolish immigration and customs enforcement. Amnesty International released a report this week alleging that federal agents committed human rights violations in several cities, including Minneapolis. Nadia Dar is the executive director of Amnesty International USA. She said the organization's research suggests those violations were results of ICE's policies and that the agency should shut down.
15: Our findings show that the cruelty and human rights violations we documented are not isolated incidents. They reflect a deeper, widespread problem with immigration enforcement operations in the United States.
12: The report alleges racial discrimination, unlawful detention, and lethal force by federal agents based on more than 150 interviews with immigrants and community members targeted by ICE. Minnesota Lynx beat the Indiana Fever yesterday in Minneapolis. It was the final game of the regular season, and the Lynx are top seed. They have home court advantage for the upcoming playoffs, which start on Sunday. Lynx host the Liberty at 1 o'clock. It's NPR News.
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17: This is All Things Considered from NPR News. I'm Juana Summers.
18: And I'm Scott Detrow. The war in Iran has disrupted the global oil supply and driven up the cost of oil. Gasoline has been over $4 a gallon for months, and diesel is above $6.50 a gallon and keeps hitting new record highs. In the U.S., we do have something called the Strategic Petroleum Reserve. It's a huge stockpile of crude oil. That stockpile is a lot smaller, though, than it was when the war with Iran began. NPR Energy reporters Julia Simon and Willa Rubin are here to talk more about what this means. Hey there.
19: Hello.
18: Willa,
19: thanks for having us.
18: Remind us what the reserve is, what role it serves.
19: Yeah, so this is the U.S.'s special reserve of crude oil. This is the stuff that eventually gets refined into gasoline, diesel, jet fuel. Now, this reserve was born out of the great oil supply shock of the 1970s, when we did not have enough oil to get through it. And since then, the U.S. government put all this crude oil in these giant underground salt caverns in Louisiana and Texas. The idea being the U.S. could then send that oil to refineries and pump up the amount of gasoline circulating around.
20: And the key thing to remember here, Scott, there is not much the government can do about oil prices. These prices have to do with global demand, global markets. But in the U.S., the Strategic Reserve can be this special lever that the government can pull in case of emergency, say, the war in Iran.
18: Right. But the lever's been pulled a lot lately, right? How has that affected the reserve, Julia?
20: Yeah, this war has spurred the U.S. government to really draw down these reserves. We've been talking a lot on the news lately about the effective closure of the Strait of Hormuz. There's also recently been another problem in the Red Sea with the Bab el-Mandeb Strait being largely closed off. All of this, Scott, it's severely restricted supplies of oil, diesel, gasoline.
19: That's right, Julia. And that is why the U.S. government has been tapping into this emergency reserve. It's, you know, to try to ease the pressure at the pump for U.S. consumers. The reserve now, it's at its lowest levels since the early 1980s. So, you know, just to put that in context, in February, there were about 415 million barrels. Now we're talking less than 285 million barrels.
18: Wow. I did not realize it had dropped that much.
19: Yeah.
18: Leads to the question, how does the U.S. plan to refill it?
19: Yeah, I mean, the conventional answer would be to buy more oil from other countries. Of course, that is a lot easier to do when there is enough oil to go around, when prices are low, when, you know, there isn't an international oil crisis. Of course, not really the case right now.
20: Right, which brings us to the announcement late last month from the Trump administration involving Venezuela. The administration said it's partnering with an oil company there, and it says that it'll get a share of the output of 17 oil fields. When the White House announced this deal, they said they would get the oil at a low cost to help refill the reserve. But, Scott, there is a but.
18: I have a feeling you might be saying next that it's going to be not that easy.
20: Right. It certainly won't be. Oil, it's not all the same. It's not all the same weight. It's not all the same density. Much of the oil in Venezuela, it's heavy and dense. It has a lot of sulfur. Much of the oil in the U.S. Strategic Petroleum Reserve, it's lighter. It has lower levels of sulfur. Earlier this month, U.S. Secretary of Energy, Chris Wright, he went on CNBC, and he suggested that rather than putting Venezuelan oil like straight into the reserve, that the U.S. would do a kind of trade where ultimately we would swap to get the kind of oil that we need for the reserve.
19: But there's also another challenge, which is that it's unclear whether the U.S. can access much of the Venezuelan oil in the deal anytime soon. Venezuela's oil industry has been in disrepair for decades. You know, you can't just stick a straw in the ground like a juice box. You know, many of the oil fields that the U.S. just got a stake in, they're just not ready to go. Here's Francisco Minaldi. He is a professor at Rice University.
21: Some of these fields are not attractive at all. Some
2: can be developed, but it will take years because they are so far from the infrastructure. I wouldn't say never, but say 10 to 20 years, those are unlikely.
12: So it's just, you know, going to take time.
18: Anything else the U.S. can do in the meantime?
19: I mean, the elephant in the room is like, maybe we don't need to use so much oil.
20: You know, Scott, China, they have a strategic petroleum reserve, too, but they haven't had to draw it down as much as the U.S. because they have so many electric cars, electric trucks, electric scooters. Now, Chinese oil demand is falling. Ultimately, energy experts tell us that the solution isn't just adding to the oil supply. It can be reducing demand.
18: That is NPR's Julia Simon and Willa Rubin. Thanks to both of you.
12: Thank you so much.
17: Chronic diseases like diabetes and heart disease caused 45% of all deaths across Africa. That is according to new research out this week. 3 decades ago, chronic disease accounted for only a quarter of deaths on the continent. As NPR's Fatma Tanis reports, it's a growing challenge for public health officials.
21: Rwanda's government has been working hard for the past 3 decades to grow the economy and encourage people to move from rural areas to cities.
22: Cities are growing, but they're coming up with health problems.
21: That's Dr. Sabine Nsanzimana, Rwanda's health minister. Government data shows doubling rates of obesity and increasing cases of cancer.
22: Lifestyle is changing. People are sitting long hours. And we're now catching up to say, eat healthy, move more, don't drink too much alcohol, don't go into ultra-processed food. Sugar drinks are no good.
21: 10 years ago, Rwanda's health officials were more focused on tackling infectious diseases like malaria and HIV. They still pose risks. Ali Mukdad is a professor of epidemiology at the University of Washington and one of the authors of the report that studied the burden of non-communicable disease, which cannot be spread from one person to another.
23: That's a warning sign for us that we are shifting from infectious disease burden to non-communicable disease burden at a time where we still haven't finished dealing with infectious disease in Africa.
21: Mukdad and other researchers combed through data from 54 African countries.
23: What's really surprising is still high blood pressure is very high. About 26% of the burden, the deaths is associated or caused by high blood pressure.
21: Blood pressure can lead to heart disease. Diet and air pollution are also top risk factors for chronic illness. Medication is available, Mukdad says, but there are other issues in the way.
23: There is a problem with screening and early diagnosis of blood pressure.
21: Gene Bookman is with Harvard Medical School and was not part of the study. He says he's interested in more detailed analysis about health risks among people under the age of 30, which make up about 70% of Africa's population.
24: This is a population that doesn't smoke as much as other regions. It's exposed to more infectious risks that can cause some of these conditions. And so the story is going to be very different.
21: He hopes future reports will take that into account, too. Fatma Tanis, NPR News.
18: Parts of Hawaii are bracing for impacts from Hurricane Nolo. It is the third hurricane to affect the island since early August. Just the latest storm in a really active Pacific hurricane season. In the meantime, the Atlantic has been unusually quiet. As NPR's Ava Berger reports, scientists are pointing to El Nino.
25: The National Weather Service is tracking 3 hurricanes in the Pacific Ocean today. Hurricane Nolo is churning near Hawaii. Hurricane Polo has brought heavy rain and dangerous surf to the coast of Mexico. And Hurricane Odalis is camped out between the two in the ocean. The moment reflects this year's extremely busy Pacific hurricane season. So far, there's been 18 hurricanes and dozens of less powerful tropical storms. Hurricane Polo especially surprised scientists. It grew from a tropical storm to a powerful Category 5 in less than 24 hours. Gabriel Vecchi studies hurricanes at Princeton University. He said in his research he's never seen anything like it.
26: I don't have any other hurricane that has increased in intensity as rapidly as Polo.
25: Vecchi and others are pointing to a super strong El Nino. These climate patterns happen every few years when water in the eastern Pacific gets really hot. The warming water provides fuel for hurricanes, driving bigger and more powerful storms. Right now, temperatures in the Pacific are hitting record highs. Paul Roundes studies atmospheric science at the University of Albany.
0: This is just such an extreme El Nino event that it's producing a signature that we've never observed before.
25: He says even some scientists have been surprised.
0: I have heard some sense of shock. I think for one thing, people didn't really quite comprehend how strong this El Nino event was going to get.
25: Scientists still don't totally understand what causes such a strong El Nino. Some recent studies suggest climate change may play a role, but it's still unclear. And while the Pacific has been busy, the story is totally different in the Atlantic. There's been no full-blown hurricanes yet this season. It's the first time that has happened in more than a century. Scientists say that's also a classic El Nino trend. During El Nino years, there's usually more wind shear in the Atlantic. That tears apart storms before they can get more powerful. Becky thinks of the situation in terms of a famous novel.
26: It's a tale of two basins, the Pacific incredibly active and the North Atlantic incredibly inactive.
25: The Atlantic and Pacific hurricane seasons both officially end on November 30th. So there's still a ways to go. Ava Berger, NPR News.

0: And Jin Lee began to write her new novel to understand the high value placed on education in South Korea. But she kept writing because...
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3: Weekend Edition, Saturday and Sunday mornings from 7 to 10 here on NPR News. Well, now we're going to check in with Chief Meteorologist Ben Caffey here on this All Things Considered on NPR News. And Ben, we were just hearing that story from National about El Nino, certainly something we've been talking a lot about during our chats, but there's also something new on our Updraft blog about it.
4: Yeah, so a lot of the impacts for El Nino will come this winter, especially in northern Minnesota, where the temperatures will be so much warmer. But also fall colors in northern Minnesota are a little sluggish compared to last year. And Mandy has one of the stories about leaf color, beautiful in Lutzen. I posted a 360 view on my Facebook page earlier. It's stunning up there, but the rest of us, instead of rusts and oranges and reds and yellows, we got a lot of gray.
3: Yeah, yeah, definitely. And also some delays at the airport because of this nor'easter on the East Coast.
4: The nor'easter is causing thousands of delays today. Average delays in almost 2 hours at LaGuardia. And we're seeing downstream delays. And it's also causing this accordion effect, which is why we have the cloudy skies. Things are just kind of running into each other. You know the I Love Lucy scene where they're making candy?
3: They can't keep up.
4: It's boom, boom, boom. Yeah. And so the storms are running in like that. It's the only scene I know in I Love Lucy. So I'm glad you got it. So cloud cover is going to be with us the rest of today and tomorrow. And the rain for Saturday is a lot like what we just had, which is that it will be in western Minnesota, and we'll just get a few crumbs in the Twin Cities into the early afternoon, but nothing to cancel plans over. And the rain in western Minnesota will also help out the drought.
3: So this weekend, the day that you should get out and enjoy it versus the day that you should stay in and watch every I Love Lucy episode, how's the weekend going to play out?
4: I think you could still have plenty of time to get outside. That's what I plan on doing this weekend on Saturday, even though it does look to be a little bit cooler and certainly a lot more cloudy, depending on where you are. Sunday, Monday, beautiful, lower 70s for much of the state. And then the main weather event of the week is the rain on Tuesday, which could be pretty heavy. We were just hearing with the El Nino report about hurricanes. Polo, which was so strong in the Pacific, could actually bring rain here next Thursday, depending on where you look at. Southern Minnesota could get a good soaker from the remnants of what was Polo.
3: All right. Ben Caffey, thank you.
4: I Love Lucy. There we go.
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3: It's All Things Considered on NPR News. I'm Clay Masters. U.S. immigration authorities have deported a group of 8 Somali men who'd been held at Guantanamo Bay, Cuba. Aboard the flight were several people who'd settled in Minnesota, including a 31-year-old man who tried to seek asylum here. Our reporter Matt Sepik spoke this afternoon with Adam Abdullah by phone from Mogadishu, and Matt joins us now. Hi there, Matt.
6: Hi, Clay.
3: How long were Abdullah and the others held at the military prison?
6: Well, about a month. I first spoke with Adam Abdullah on September 8th during one of the 10-minute calls he was allowed to make each day from Gitmo. Masked immigration agents arrested Abdullah in December in St. Paul during the start of what the Trump administration called Operation Metro Surge. Abdullah has no criminal record in Minnesota, and he was working legally in the U.S. as a mechanic while his asylum application was pending. ICE shuttled Abdullah between detention centers here in Minnesota as well as Kentucky and Louisiana before shipping him to Guantanamo in late August with 7 other Somali men.
3: What did he tell you about the conditions at the military prison?
6: difficult, in a word, Clay. Abdullah says they were held in maximum security and authorities initially gave them very little information. When they first boarded the plane to Cuba in August, Abdullah says they thought they'd be going straight to Somalia with some refueling stops. When this turned out to be untrue, Abdullah tells me that he and his fellow detainees staged a brief hunger strike. He says guards, in retaliation for this, put him in solitary confinement in an over-air-conditioned room.
7: They beat me and they put me like in a room that's a freezing room. So like to scare the other guys.
6: Now he says the other man started eating soon after that. Abdullah tells me he held out a little longer until he was allowed to talk with someone at the Somali embassy. With that conversation, he found out he would be deported and his travel documents were being arranged. Abdullah says they got an hour of exercise each day in an outdoor cage and were put in chains even when they were escorted to the telephone area.
3: How is he adjusting then to life in Somalia?
6: Abdullah's been away for more than 3 years, but says he's happy to see his siblings again. However, it has been hard. His mother fell ill earlier this year while he was jailed. He found out about her illness 2 days before she died and was not allowed to make an international call to Somalia from detention. Guantanamo Bay, as we know, has been globally infamous for more than two decades as a military prison for terrorism suspects. And Abdullah says people in Mogadishu give him the side eye after learning he was held there.
7: Even some of my family members, like, they are not believing that I went there innocent. So that's like unbelievable, you know?
3: Matt, have government officials said anything about Abdullah and the other Somali men ICE deported?
6: Not much. I asked the Department of Homeland Security twice this month about why these men were targeted for deportation. I twice got the same statement, calling them, quote, the worst of the worst, but no evidence or court records that they committed any crimes. Abdullah's record here in Minnesota includes just two parking tickets for snow emergencies. DHS tells me it doesn't share information about deportation flights for security reasons.
3: Did Abdullah tell you any more about the flight?
6: Yes, including him, there were nine Somali men on it, the eight who were at Gitmo, plus another who boarded earlier in Louisiana. They made a few stops before landing in Nairobi, chained up the whole time. In Kenya, they switched to a Somali airline that flew them to Mogadishu.
3: Finally, Matt, I mean, just was this deportation legal?
6: The ACLU is suing to stop ICE's use of Gitmo for immigration detainees. That case is still pending. Nevertheless, Mark Prokish, Abdullah's attorney, tells me that because the men had deportation orders to their nation of origin, ICE's actions were likely legal because the men weren't dropped off elsewhere in Africa.
3: All right, that's reporter Matt Sepik. Thanks as always.
6: You're welcome.
8: Each week, a guest draws a card from NPR's wildcard deck and answers a big question about their life. Willem Dafoe's desire to challenge himself has made the 71-year-old quite productive. He is in five films being released in the second half of this year. That includes his most recent film, Late Fame.
9: Every time you do a movie, your function in that movie is different. Not only the role, but where you fit as a puzzle piece in what we're all trying to do. Everybody thinks acting is one thing. Acting is not one thing. Acting is doing. And doing requires knowing what has to be done, what your obligation is.
8: Defoe spoke with Wildcard host Rachel Martin.
10: Are you good at asking for help?
9: I'm learning.
10: That's a no.
9: Yeah. No, it's no secret. I think it's a product of, you know, there's a whole thing of masculinity about being self-sufficient.
10: Mm-hmm.
9: And the truth is, I'm not. And so asking for help, you're encouraged to, or at least I was, the way I grew up, to, you know, take care of yourself.
10: Yeah.
9: You know, don't lean on other people. Don't be a problem. And there's a good side to it. Because it encourages you not to be a pain in the ass.
10: Right. Can you give me an example of something you have not wanted to ask for help for in the past and now you're coming around?
9: I'm learning more because there's some things like technologically. For example, my wife is much more technological than I, so I always have to ask for her help.
10: I think that's a good start.
9: That's a good start. That does sound kind of paltry, like nothing. But I tried to personalize it. And
10: you did. Really, you're trying very hard, and I really appreciate it.
9: It didn't really fly, did it?
10: But you have a farm. Like, did you know how to be a farmer? You, like, have, like, real animals in Italy on a farm.
9: That is a good example, because I have to learn a lot. And I'm very humbled by how much I have to learn. Mm-hmm. So I have to trust other people to tell me things, and then I have to try it out for myself. But yeah, I can ask for help.
10: What's your favorite farm tour, out of curiosity?
9: Mostly I like putting the animals to bed at night.
10: It never occurred to me that you put animals to bed.
9: Because generally you put them out in the fields and things. And then at night, of course, you close them in because there are a lot of predators. Mm-hmm. And also they sleep and they eat at night what they haven't eaten in the pasture. So there's something beautiful about them seeing me and having 35 goats and sheep stampeding toward me to open the door to their little place to sleep.
10: Sounds nice. They need your help. They need you to be the helper in that moment.
9: No, they're helping me. That's the idea.
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3: It is currently 71 degrees right now in the Twin Cities. 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Stay curious. Stay connected. Right now, I-35E northbound in Lakeville, there is a crash slowing things down about 10 minutes in the northbound lane. This between exit 84, which is 185th Street, and exit 85, which is Kenwood Trail. So if you're making that trip, just know that it could be a bit of a slowdown right now. All right, tonight, cloudy for the metro, lows in the upper 50s, southeast winds 5 to 10 miles per hour with gusts up to 25 miles per hour. After midnight, we have rain in the forecast tomorrow with near steady temperatures in the upper 50s. Still to come, President Trump and Chinese leader Xi Jinping just wrapped up a two-day summit, which the president called productive.
12: President Xi and I both understand that we represent different systems, but the ties between our people endure.
3: Coming up, what the two leaders may have discussed and agreed upon. It's after headlines. It's 4:30.
13: Live from NPR News in Culver City, California, I'm Duane Brown. Hawaii's governor has activated National Guard troops and is urging residents on the Big Island to take refuge at shelters being set up, as an unusual hurricane for this time of year threatens to bring catastrophic rainfall of up to 15 inches this weekend. Mark Elliott is with the National Weather Service.
14: It's not only unusual, I'd say it's very unusual. I think a lot of people assume that Hawaii sees hurricane
13: of up to 15 inches this weekend. Mark Elliott is with the National Weather Service.
14: It's not only unusual, I'd say it's very unusual.

0: Arizona and New Mexico could see flash flooding by Monday. At least a quarter of K through 12 students is missing 10% or more of the school year. NPR's Jonaki Mehta tells us a new government study says the education department needs to do a better job tracking the problem.
1: By law, states have to track student absences if they want to receive billions of dollars in federal funding for schools, because lost days of school equals lost days of learning. The Government Accountability Office, or GAO, is an independent watchdog. It found that in 2026, the Education Department stopped doing comprehensive reviews of states to see if they're following the law in order to get that funding. It also found problems with the quality of federal data on chronic absenteeism. The GAO is calling on the Education Department to improve its data and resume its more thorough monitoring of states. It says without that kind of oversight, tens of billions of federal dollars could be at risk of fraud, waste, or abuse. Jonaki Mehta, NPR News.
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4: For NPR News in the Twin Cities, I'm Kelly Blyer. Minneapolis school district leaders say their plan to close schools will not reduce budget expenses. Elizabeth Shockman reports.
5: Earlier this month, district leaders presented the board with three proposals that would close as many as 16 school buildings in the city. Superintendent Lisa Sales Adams says the change, if adopted, would help the district spend more of its budget on staffing and programming.
6: Having fewer schools with low enrollment means we can spend more on direct student-facing staff and less on administrative and operational overhead. Today, roughly two-thirds of our schools lack the enrollment necessary to automatically generate full funding, requiring us to provide supplemental support to try and maintain them.
5: District leaders say they plan to collect information from the public and vote on the proposals in November. I'm Elizabeth Shockman.
4: The Minnesota Valley National Wildlife Refuge celebrates 50 years of conservation tomorrow. The 15,000-acre refuge spans 70 miles along the Minnesota River from Bloomington to Henderson. Sonia Jarsdorfer is the refuge manager.
7: We're in 14 counties, so lots of different access points, lots of different types of habitats, and lots of different issues. It is a very challenging place to implement conservation, and it's also a very rewarding place to implement conservation.
4: The refuge will provide free activities and host food trunks at its visitor center in Bloomington from 10 until 2 tomorrow. The weather may be a bit dreary at times this weekend, but autumn leaves are quickly brightening the landscape across northern Minnesota. The DNR is reporting nearly half of the trees showing fall colors across much of the north, including Maplewood, Itasca, Banning, Gooseberry Falls, and Cascade River State Parks. And there are pockets of increasing color in central and southern Minnesota, including Sibley and Beaver Creek Valley State Parks. This is NPR News.
8: 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Introducing Duck.ai, where users can ask AI privately, from the simple questions to the sensitive ones. By DuckDuckGo, who believes AI should be optional. Duck.ai. 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
9: It's All Things Considered from NPR News. I'm Scott Detrow.
10: And I'm Juana Summers. The Supreme Court has revived a controversial data system that checks for U.S. citizenship. The tool is referred to as SAVE, and before a lower court halted its use this summer, tens of millions of voter records had been run through SAVE. But the system has mistakenly flagged some citizens as potential non-citizens. NPR's Jude Joffe Block has been tracking this data tool for more than a year and is with us now. Hi.
11: Hey.
10: Jude, can you just start by telling us more about what SAVE is?
11: Yeah, so SAVE's a Department of Homeland Security data system. It's been around for 40 years. It was created so government agencies could check non-citizens' immigration status, and it used to be exclusively foreign-born people who were in this data system. But last year, the Trump administration did a huge overhaul and linked it to Social Security data, so most American citizens

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3: It is currently 70 degrees in the Twin Cities, and you're listening to NPR News, 91.1 FM, KNOW, Minneapolis, St. Paul. 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It is going to be a cloudy night tonight across the metro. Lows will be in the upper 50s, and it could get a little windy. The gusts could get up to 25 miles per hour after midnight. Otherwise, the winds will be out of the southeast, mostly between 5 and 10 miles per hour. We have a chance for rain in the morning for tomorrow, then rain is likely in the afternoon. Near steady temperatures in the upper 50s for Saturday. And then for Sunday, it's going to be cloudy and highs will be in the upper 60s. We are looking towards Tuesday as being a pretty major rain event coming. It's 5 o'clock. Several Republicans broke with President Trump on key agenda issues this week.
4: I think that people are starting to feel like Trump doesn't have that power anymore.
3: We'll hear the latest on All Things Considered here on NPR News. With Juana Summers and Scott Detrow in Washington, I'm Clay Masters in the Twin Cities. Coming up after the news, heading into the midterms, some members of the GOP in competitive races are breaking with President Trump. With costs rising and Trump's approval ratings falling, many Republicans are looking for their own path forward. It's a similar story in Minnesota, with Republican governor candidate Lisa Daymuth distancing herself this week from the president. We get more on the latest in this week of Minnesota politics in a conversation with our politics team. Who else? It's all coming up after headlines, which are next. It's 5:01.
5: Live from NPR News in Washington, I'm Ryland Barton. The Supreme Court has for now revived a federal data system the Trump administration revamped into a tool to check the citizenship of millions of registered voters. As NPR's Jude Joffe Block reports, the tool had been used by some states before it was blocked by a federal judge for violating privacy protections.
6: The federal tool is called SAVE, and the Trump administration made major changes to it last year, including linking it to Social Security data for the first time. But the tool has mistakenly flagged some U.S. citizens as potential non-citizens, leading them to be taken off state voter rolls as a result. A federal judge in June said the modified version of SAVE trampled on the privacy rights of Americans and threatened the right to vote. But the Supreme Court lifted that block and opened the door for the new SAVE tool to be used in the lead up to the election for individualized determinations of citizenship. Federal law bars systematic purges of voter rolls this close to an election. Jude Joffe Block, NPR News.
5: Record-high diesel prices are putting a squeeze on loggers in the Pacific Northwest. NPR's Kirk Sigler reports this comes as President Trump has been using executive orders to try and cut regulations that revive the struggling industry.
7: Diesel here in the timberlands of western Oregon is approaching $7 a gallon.
8: Yeah, loggers might have to drive 100 miles every morning to the job. You know, they're meeting the crummy at 3 a.m.
7: Sean Smith owns Starfire Lumber, where logging trucks pull up daily after cutting trees on nearby private and federal lands.
8: The dozers and shovels and yarders and stuff they run consume ungodly amounts of fuel. I mean, you'll see 1,200 or 1,500 gallon tanker trailers at the logging site.
7: Smith says the industry is grappling with record diesel prices due to the closure of the Strait of Hormuz, which is making inflation even worse, just as lumber prices were starting to recover. Kirk Sigler, NPR News, Eugene, Oregon.
5: It's that time again for students and families hoping to get federal help paying for college. It's time to fill out the form known as the FAFSA. NPR's Corey Turner reports.
9: It stands for the Free Application for Federal Student Aid, and it's the gateway, not just to federal loans and grants, but also to a lot of state and even school-based financial aid. It is supposed to open on October 1st, but for the second year in a row, the Trump administration has posted the form ahead of schedule. In 2020, Congress moved to simplify the FAFSA, and in 2023, the Biden administration failed to release the new and approved form on time, falling months behind schedule and sending families and schools into a panic. The Trump administration has made a few changes to this year's form, including making it shareable between family members by text and getting rid of confusing jargon. Corey Turner, NPR News.
5: U.S. stocks rose today after a cool down in oil prices. This is NPR News.
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11: For NPR News in the Twin Cities, I'm Kelly Blyer. St. Paul Police Chief Axel Henry is suing Mayor Kalee Herr for sexual harassment. Regina Medina reports he plans to stay in his job despite the lawsuit.
12: Henry claims in the lawsuit that Mayor Herr made multiple sexual comments and unwanted advances to develop a closer personal relationship with Henry. The suit also alleges she retaliated when he rebuffed them. At a community meeting last night, Henry told NPR News he had no plans to resign.
13: Oh, no, I have a ton of work to do. I'm committed to the city. I love the city. I live in the city. I'm here.
12: The city says an outside investigation found that Herr had acted inappropriately but couldn't substantiate sexual harassment allegations. The city has not publicly released the full investigative report. I'm Regina Medina in St. Paul.
11: Amnesty International is calling on the United States to abolish immigration and customs enforcement. In a new report, the organization alleges ICE committed human rights violations in Minneapolis and other cities. Amy Fisher with Amnesty International said the organization has documented possible human rights abuses by ICE before and called for change, but this research led them to call for the agency to be abolished.
14: What we have seen here is a mass increase of those abuses, of the cruelty. And when we have seen rights violations happen, we have seen no accountability from ICE internal mechanisms or external mechanisms.
11: The report published Thursday alleges that ICE used racial discrimination to make illegal arrests and stoke fear in several metro areas, including the Twin Cities, during this winter's enforcement surge. In sports tonight, the Twins take on the Texas Rangers and the Wild play Dallas in preseason action. This is NPR News.
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16: This is All Things Considered from NPR News. I'm Juana Summers.
17: And I'm Scott Detrow. Republicans running for Congress are grappling with how closely to align themselves with President Trump. The primaries are over. Historically, that means candidates shift toward appealing to a broader spectrum of voters. But this year is different. NPR political reporter Elena Moore and White House correspondent Deepa Shivaram have been covering the candidates and the president, and they join us now. Hey to both of you.
18: Hey, Scott.
19: Hello.
17: Elena, I'm going to start with you. Not uncommon for House and Senate candidates to moderate their messages a little bit after a primary, even in our polarized times.
18: Mm-hmm.
17: What's different this time?
18: Yeah, the president's party is historically at a disadvantage in the midterms, and that may be the case this year. The latest NPR PBS News Marist poll has Democrats up by a 12-point margin over Republicans. Republicans. But Scott, I think what's been interesting about this moment is we've seen a growing group of GOP candidates show their cards a bit, you know, and shift their messaging on some of the key issues dogging this presidency, like the war in Iran, the economy, and they're being a little more direct about it, even if it, you know, at times breaks with Trump. And, you know, like you said, it's not totally abnormal to see candidates distance in order to appeal to independents in a general election. But Trump is also not your typical party leader, right? He's long had this like very clear expectation of loyalty within the GOP. So right now it kind of feels like we're seeing Republicans test that.
17: And Deepa, at the same time, you know, some previous presidents in the situation have kind of said, do what you need to do to win. Trump is out there saying, pretend I'm on the ballot, act like I'm on the ballot, making it about himself.
19: Yeah, you know, it's kind of weird, though, because the president is doing this dance where sometimes, you know, he's at these rallies telling voters, like you said, to turn out as if he is on the ballot, telling them, you know, pretend I'm on it. And he's hoping that it'll increase turnout and enthusiasm for his party. But then at the same time, Scott, especially when he talks about decisions over the Iran war, he'll say, well, I'm not on the ballot. And so the election isn't factoring into decisions, you know, that he's making about the war, which I will say is the main thing voters are unhappy about because of how the conflict has driven up costs. So you see Trump doing this dance, this thing where he's trying to have it both ways. And meanwhile, that doesn't really leave a lot of clear messaging for Republican candidates who have been trying to navigate this for months now.
17: Elena, tell me how this is playing out in some of the key races.
18: I mean, take a look at, you know, some of these Republicans running in the most competitive toss-up elections, you know, races in the country where the outcomes will determine control of Congress. Messaging around the war in Iran is probably the clearest example of this. In recent days, we've seen several GOP Senate candidates running in these really close states come out against the war and explicitly blame the conflict for increasing costs on Americans. And, you know, even if they don't mention him directly, that's a break from Trump, who's repeatedly defended going to war and downplayed its burden on prices. Here's Michigan Senate candidate Mike Rogers.
20: Michigan families are struggling with the price of everyday life. Groceries cost too much. We have to bring prices down. The war with Iran needs to end, and end quickly.
17: Deepa, President Trump does not really like it when members of his own party split with him. So I'm curious, has he responded to these individual moments?
19: No, not really. It seems like he hasn't been tapped in or paying much attention to much of this. And you're right, he's usually quick to criticize members of his party who go against him, post on social media about that, but we really haven't seen much of that. You know, for Trump, though, there has been a lot going on as of late. He spoke at the UN earlier this week, hosted Chinese leader Xi Jinping at the White House. And then, of course, you know, he's been beefing with the White House press corps and limiting press access, which became a legal battle that's also drawn criticism from some Republicans. So a little bit of a lot going on, you could say, in Washington.
17: And there are these ads being put out by the administration too, right?
19: Yeah, there are these ads that have been coming out, one this week where Trump encouraged Americans to vote against communism. It's paid for by public funds, but he gets into political content, and that raises a whole host of questions and issues, Scott. But this ad also entirely focuses on Trump and his agenda. Those ads have also been drawing criticism from lawmakers. And, you know, when you look at this, I think for a long time, Trump has been able to chart his own path in the Republican Party because Republicans have been willing and many times eager to get on board, even if it's not a typical Republican stance or response. And a lot of that is just falling apart.
17: I mean, one direct way to improve the political climate would be to respond directly to voters' concerns. Is there any sign Trump is doing that?
19: I would say not really. And I think a good example where there, you know, this is kind of illustrated where he hasn't done this is the public backlash over AI and data centers. Republican strategists I've spoken with have been hoping that the president would change his rhetoric in the last several months to be less on the side of tech companies and more critical of how rapidly data centers have been expanding. But instead, the president has fully leaned into his stance and has been even more complimentary of data centers, despite how overwhelmingly unpopular they are.
17: Elena, how widespread are these fractures? I mean, is the Republican Party at a turning point, or is it something more complicated or nuanced?
18: I think what's interesting here is that it's not just happening with candidates. It's happening with sitting lawmakers, too, who are not even on the ballot this year. You know, look at Utah Republican Senator John Curtis. Earlier this week, he sent a letter to the Senate Judiciary Committee urging it to investigate the president's son, Donald Trump Jr., after ProPublica reported that a Russian oligarch paid for a lavish party celebrating his wedding. I talked to Republican strategist and Trump critic Sarah Longwell about about that. She argues it's another sign that Trump's influence over the party could be waning.
0: They saw career after career ended by pushing back on Trump. I think that people are starting to feel like Trump doesn't have that power anymore.
18: But, you know, Scott, make no mistake, these examples are notable, but it's still just a handful of Republicans that we're talking about, right? And more than that, Trump may be unpopular among all voters, but he's still extremely solid with his base. Among Republicans, our poll has his approval rating at 87%. But, you know, a winning coalition in the general requires more than just your base. I mean, look at the groups that Trump made gains with in 2024. All those groups are distancing from him pretty substantially.
17: That is NPR political reporter Elena Moore and White House correspondent Deepa Shivaram. Thanks to you both.
19: Thanks.
18: Thank you.
21: Today is September 25th. Numerically, that's 925. Working 925. What a way to make a living. 9 to 5 is famously a song and movie about working, but today people from San Francisco to New York City to Portland are out celebrating the Queen of Country. That's right, Dolly Parton. And nowhere are the fans more dedicated than in her home state of Tennessee. WPLN's Mariana Bacallao is in Nashville and has been taking in the sights and sounds. Hey there.
22: Hey.
21: First of all, I'm super jealous, so tell us what it's like there today in Nashville.
22: Well, as Nashville was Dolly Parton's home for a lot of her life, and Nashville is also home to the country music industry, this was a pretty big day here. The lyrics of 9 to 5 are written across a few downtown intersections. Coffee shops have stocked up on plenty of edible butterflies, an iconic Dolly symbol. And at a honky-tonk, they were serving up a drink called a Cup of Ambition while musicians covered all of Dolly's hits.
23: We are here celebrating Dolly. We lost a great one. What a life she lived. What a legacy she left. We're going to do a little Jolene for you.
22: That song played for a mix of local superfans and tourists downtown, decked out in all pink. And we have more official celebrations. Mayor Freddie O'Connell hosted the kickoff for Dolly Day by acknowledging everything she's contributed to the economy and culture of Nashville.
24: Dolly tried to do as much good as she could, and today is an opportunity for us to grow her impact. So happy 925.
22: O'Connell officially designated today 9 to 5 day. He also started off a kindness pledge at the visitor center downtown. That's where folks can write down one thing they plan to do in honor of Dolly. These are, of course, written on butterfly-shaped sticky notes, and people can hang them up in the visitor center.
21: What kind of pledges are people making?
22: Mostly to be kinder today than they were yesterday. Love God, love people was a big one. I talked to Anita Travis. She grew up in Tennessee but lives in Denver now. She says she came back when she heard that Dolly had passed so she could be here with family. She made that trip with her dog.
25: I have a 3-year-old golden doodle named Dolly. She's blonde. I adopted her from Tennessee, and I think that's just attributed to how much I love Dolly.
22: Her pledge was to model Dolly's generous spirit.
25: Dolly just really makes me proud to be a girl from Tennessee, and she taught me that I can do anything being from Tennessee, and my pledge is to give back, to be kind and give back. I just love her.
22: She says her family will have their own Dolly celebration on Sunday where they'll watch her movies and sing her songs.
21: Many of us know and love Dolly, and since her death, we've talked just so much about her contributions to causes like childhood literacy. But in Nashville, where you are, what's her legacy like?
22: In life and in death, Dolly Parton has been this state's great unifier. People across the political spectrum love Dolly. Nashville is a Democratic-led city in a red state, and our city and state lawmakers are often at odds. A few years ago, a state senator tried to rename Nashville's airport after Donald Trump and received a lot of local pushback. Now, the airport is in the process of being renamed for Dolly Parton with overwhelming bipartisan support. The one thing everyone here can agree on is their love for Dolly.
21: WPLN's Mariana Bacallao, thank you.
22: Thank you.
17: Angela Autumn grew up singing in church and playing music rooted in Appalachia. 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
1: You're listening to All Things Considered on NPR News. It kind of feels like the karaoke version of 9 to 5 playing right now. Chief Meteorologist Ben Cathy is in here just getting his vocals ready. I don't think so. All right, Ben, so let's talk about the forecast. But first off, let's just, this nor'easter out on the East Coast, it's affecting everyone.
2: Yeah, it is having widespread impacts directly and indirectly. So we're getting this kind of accordion effect where these storms are pushing in a little closer to us from the West Coast, and then they're getting stalled out by this big system off the East Coast, and we're kind of stuck in the middle, which is why we have all these great clouds. But also, the nor'easter with really powerful winds is causing overwash in North Carolina's Outer Banks and widespread flight delays. I was looking at this tool called the Misery Index. And there's huge delays that are cascading down from New England and New York City's airports, and including some delays here at MSP.
1: Hmm. All right, the Misery Index, huh?
2: Mm-hmm. Okay. It's not working with me. It's about the flights.
1: Good one. No, so the weekend forecast, it's looking like a little bit of a mixed bag.
2: Yeah, gray skies tomorrow, regardless of you get rain, it will be very similar to yesterday, very similar as far as where the rain's heaviest, and that is in western and southwestern parts of Minnesota. Could get half to three quarters of an inch in a few places along the Minnesota River Valley and also up along the Red River Valley. And then by the time the limited rain gets here closer to the Twin Cities and the I-35 corridor, maybe if we're squeezing out every single drop, we could get a tenth of an inch. Hmm. Not looking like much rain at all for Duluth. And still some fall colors. If you want to see some early fall colors and get away from the rain, Lutzen's looking really good right now.
1: Yeah, I saw you post a photo of that. What else should we know just about this weekend?
2: Sunday, Monday look beautiful for any outdoor plans. I've got to take some ivy down at the house. And so, looking for volunteers. Rain's back on Tuesday. That's the main weather event of the week. We've been tracking that for well over a week. And also the potential of tropical moisture for well over a week. That may come next Thursday for far southern Minnesota, where the remnants of Polo all the way from southwestern Mexico could bring us some rain along the I-90 corridor.
1: All right, Chief Meteorologist Ben Cathy, thank you.
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1: This is All Things Considered on NPR News. I'm Clay Masters. We're getting ever closer to Election Day, and new polling data suggests the president's approval numbers could affect Republicans in the midterm here in Minnesota. We'll explore how that could hit home with politics editor Brian Baxt, who is in studio. Hi, Brian.
4: Hi, Clay.
1: Also in the studio with me is NPR News politics reporters Ellie Roth and Peter Cox. Hi.
6: Hello.
7: Hey, Clay.
1: So let's talk about those polls. We got new numbers this week showing Democrats are favored to take the U.S. House. Brian, you spoke with some experts on Politics Friday today. What did they tell you?
4: They told us not to read too much into these polls because they will shift and shift again. But they do say it shows a mood and the enthusiasm levels of the campaigns right now around the country tend to favor Democrats. But the money favors Republicans. So those are going to come to a head at some point. I guess we just have to watch what voters are telling us, and people are voting already as of last week.
1: Yeah, and of course, we always say that polls are just a snapshot in time, and the ultimate poll is the one on Election Day. The U.S. Senate race between the Democrat Lieutenant Governor Peggy Flanagan and Republican Michelle Tafoya, let's turn to that one. What is it looking right now? What is it looking like, Peter?
7: Things are starting to heat up a little bit there. We're definitely seeing more TV ad buys. If you're watching your local news or football this weekend, you'll mm-hmm. definitely see both Tafoya and Flanagan. They have also agreed to their first debate, which will be on NPR News in 3 weeks.
1: With Brian Baxt moderating.
7: And they're trying to figure out some other debates, but haven't come to agreements there. But they've also been on the road fundraising. Flanagan was in California and AI Safety Summit, which was a fundraiser for Democrats. Tafoya was down in Texas at a fundraiser where former President George W. Bush was. Senator John Cornyn hosted an event for Republicans looking to boost fundraising in six battleground states. And we'll see if some of that national money comes into this race.
1: And Ellie, a lot of the focus has been on the governor's race, the U.S. Senate race, but another big statewide race that you're paying attention to, the attorney general's race, where incumbent Democrat Keith Ellison is running against a newcomer, a Republican.
5: Yeah, Ron Schutz. He's a trial lawyer and Army veteran. I think the attorney general's race is really going to show whether Minnesotans are thinking about whether this is a referendum on President Donald Trump or is if it's a referendum on fraud. We know that the Attorney General's office plays a unique role in prosecuting Medicaid fraud. And Schutz has really tried to affiliate Ellison with that fraud. As we know, Keith Ellison and Governor Tim Walz appeared in Washington back in March at a House Oversight Committee to testify about Minnesota's fraud scandal. You know, Ellison says that Republicans in Minnesota are using fraud as a political weapon and has done a lot to make life in Minnesota more affordable.
1: All right. We're still working out the series of debates in the governor's race between the Republican House Speaker Lisa Damith and Democratic U.S. Senator Amy Klobuchar. But House Speaker Damith actually made some news yesterday by separating herself from President Donald Trump, something she hasn't really been doing much of.
6: President Trump and I are different people.
7: Yeah, that's right, Clay. Yesterday, Lisa Damith said she wants the war in Iran to end.
6: Watch things go forward. It is time to put an end to that war. I really believe that.
7: She was citing gas prices, fertilizer prices, and the price of goods, which have gone up since the war started. But, you know, she has been hesitant in the recent past to separate herself from the president. I think you asked her in August whether or not she had any area where she disagreed with him, and she couldn't come up with an answer then. But as polls have shown, the war and the president have pretty high unfavorability ratings right now. So she's clearly seen that and following the trend there.
1: Yeah.
4: And she's not quite out on a cliff by herself. There's a lot more Republicans nationally who are starting to make these separations, particularly around the war in Iran. And it was interesting to hear Lisa Damith say that, remind people that she was not Trump's choice for governor in that Republican primary. That was Mike Lindell.
1: Yeah, the former MyPillow CEO. I also want to highlight the fact that we saw some campaign finance reports come out this week. Ellie, you were able to dig into those a little bit.
5: Yeah, Brian and I were looking into those. What's really interesting is that there's a lot of money from outside groups coming into these races. There's been more than $5 million already spent by outside groups in the attorney general's race. And then what's interesting about the governor's race is that Amy Klobuchar has, you know, raised a lot more money, $13 million to Lisa Damith's $2.6 million. But one thing that's been really interesting that we found in those reports was that a GOP group backing Damith, it's called Restore Sanity, has raised more than $14 million.
1: Finally here, every legislative seat in the Capitol is going to be on the ballot, the House, the Senate. Peter Cox, what should people know about their local races in what, like the last 20 seconds that we have here?
7: I think the GOP has seen a lot of opportunity to pick up seats in greater Minnesota, and money has been pouring into races where incumbent Democrats are facing GOP opponents. Grant Housechild near Duluth, Rob Kupek near Moorhead, and Eric Putnam near St. Cloud. Each of those races has gone over $1 million. And Republicans really want to shift the balance in the Senate where Democrats have had a one-seat advantage. So far, more than $8 million has been spent on legislative races statewide.
1: All right. That's where we're going to have to leave it today. Brian Baxt, Peter Cox, Ellie Roth, thanks so much.
4: Glad to do it, Clay.
7: You're welcome.
5: Thank you.
1: 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The Minnesota Lynx are headed to the playoffs on Sunday. Our Annika Best heard from fans at the last regular season game at Target Center last night.
8: For Caitlin Caves of Minneapolis, watching the Minnesota Lynx team and coaches reacting in real time on the bench is just as fun as watching them on the court.
9: I really love watching Cheryl's reactions, so I was watching the bench really closely, and I want to get to know the personalities of the players, and so I love watching the bench. I've made sure every seat from my first one here was in front of the bench so I could watch them.
8: Even at the last game of the season, Caves, who wears a shirt that reads, "In Cheryl We Trust," loves to look to the Lynx when anything happens. She became a fan just this year, after turning to the Lynx to distract her through divorce.
9: And if something happens, I go straight to the bench. I want to see what's happening.
8: Caves is a graphic designer, so being attentive to details is second nature. Earlier this season, when she noticed something reoccurring on the bench whenever Olivia Miles was on the court, she clocked it quickly.
9: I actually have a funny thing where there's someone, a coach on the bench who puts the goggles on every time she does like a high IQ move, and I love that. I actually offered to like make her a glasses chain because I just love it so much.
8: The glasses aren't put on after only baskets, Cave says. It's after great passes or plays too.
9: To physically put on the glasses every time she does something is just subtle, but it's so loud.
8: Even without Miles playing last night, Caves had plenty to watch the bench react to. And so did the other 15,000 fans in attendance. The Lynx beat the Indiana Fever 86-66. They held the Fever's Caitlin Clark to just 2 points. She is one of the league's top scorers. It was the momentum the Lynx needed, Coach Cheryl Reeve says.
10: We kind of put an exclamation point on a really incredible regular season. I just told them you can't understate that. Think about that for a second, the accomplishment of especially this season.
8: And now, the many hyped and attentive Lynx fans look to the playoffs that start Sunday at Target Center. Annika Best, NPR News.
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1: 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Currently in the Twin Cities, it is 69 degrees. For tonight, it is going to be a cloudy one. Lows will be in the upper 50s, with some winds gusting up to 25 miles per hour after midnight. For tomorrow, chances for rain and near steady temperatures right around 60 degrees. It is 5:30. Still to come here on the program, while most people who use artificial intelligence do so for productivity help, some users are turning to AI for religious and spiritual reasons.
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1: It's coming up after headlines.
14: News in Culver City, California. I'm Dwayne Brown. China's leader wrapped up his first visit to the White House in a decade, striking an optimistic tone with President Trump, but neither offered many details about what was discussed.
15: America is very happy about this visit, and I'm sure China is very happy also. Great things for both countries, and it's been just very, very productive.
14: Here's China's President Xi Jinping speaking through an interpreter.
16: When the president visited China in May, we agreed on the vision of building a constructive China-U.S. relationship of strategic stability. This time, we've agreed to add new substance to it, that the relationship will be a constructive one of strategic stability on the basis of respect, fairness, and reciprocity.
14: The leaders agreed to meet again in November after discussing U.S. trade, China's tensions with Taiwan, and artificial intelligence. Israel closed several of its military checkpoints in the occupied West Bank today, discussing U.S. trade, China's tensions with Taiwan, and artificial intelligence. Israel closed several of its military

0: wave of settler violence against Palestinians. Meanwhile, Israel has ramped up its military presence in the occupied territory, fearing an explosion of violence as Election Day draws closer. Kat Lonsdorf, NPR News, Tel Aviv.
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3: For NPR News in the Twin Cities, I'm Kelly Blyer. The man convicted in federal court of murdering former House Speaker Melissa Hortman and her husband Mark is now preparing for a state trial. Vance Belter admitted to killing the Hortmans and shooting and injuring State Senator John Hoffman and his wife Yvette last summer. At a district court hearing today, Belter asked to be tried outside the Twin Cities and claimed self-defense. John Hoffman says hearing that in court was re-traumatizing.
4: Dude showed up at our door dressed as a police officer, gun was pulled in my face as I opened the door. I mean, there's no defense to that. I had my neck pillow on. I mean, you know, it was just, so it brought back a lot of the trauma from 15 months ago. So it was a tough day.
3: The trial is set to begin on November 2nd. The Minnesota Lynx ended their regular season with a win against the Indiana Fever last night. Annika Best heard from fans.
5: Lynx fans are wild in their anticipation as the Lynx go from regular season to playoffs. Last night, 15,000 fans roared as the Lynx won 86-66 against the Fever. Ash Musana of Minneapolis says they are a Lynx fan until the day they die.
6: It's really awesome to see the WNBA expand so much this year, like having even more games than before, seeing the Target Center packed even more for a Lynx game than we've ever seen, and knowing that people are like continuing to travel far and wide to be here, like it's really cool to rep our hometown in this moment.
5: Now Musana, like many Lynx fans, shifts their focus to the playoffs that start Sunday. The Lynx will take on the New York Liberty at Target Center for what is a rematch of the 2024 WNBA Finals. I'm Annika Best.
3: The Dakota Jazz Club is taking over Nicollet Mall in downtown Minneapolis for its annual block party tomorrow. The free all-ages festival begins at 2 p.m. and features live music on several stages. Inside, the Dakota performances will include More by Four, Karen Allison, and the New Standards, while the nearby Quinlan Room will host music education activities and swing dancing with the Southside Aces. This is NPR News.
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9: And I'm Juana Summers. Artificial intelligence helps people with work tasks or just look into topics they're curious about. Now, a new NPR Ipsos poll shows a small but notable number are using it to explore belief and spirituality, from studying scripture to writing prayers. NPR religion correspondent Jason DeRose reports.
10: For the last 2 years, Rudy Vasquez has been attending a non-denominational church in Jacksonville, Florida. Recently, during worship, he heard a passage from the prophet Isaiah that confused him. It wasn't the first time.
11: I read, you know, the book Isaiah, and I never understood what it really means.
10: Vasquez was reluctant to ask his pastor for help because of past experiences turning to religious leaders.
11: I never got an answer, like a legit answer from them.
10: Really?
11: No, I never did. Sometimes I just don't understand what they're talking about.
10: So, the 43-year-old construction worker turned to AI for its take on the fifth chapter of Isaiah. Woe to those who call evil good and good evil, who put darkness for light and light for darkness.
11: It taught me that in all humans, we either have a good or evil side of us, but we have to make a choice.
10: Vasquez is one of a group of people bringing their questions of faith to artificial intelligence. A new NPR Ipsos poll found that 11% of AI users say they've sought spiritual guidance from artificial intelligence. 15% say they've used it to study scripture. Retired audiologist Brent Hill recently asked AI,
12: "Can you give me the Christian views of the end times? Then I can ask, well, tell me more about this one.

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1: This is All Things Considered on NPR News. I'm Clay Masters. It's Friday, so that means it's time for the MN Shortlist with this week's guide to arts and culture is reporter Alex Visapoli. Hi.
2: Hey, Clay. What's up?
1: Not much. So, Alex, what's up across the state this weekend?
2: Well, how about we start on the North Shore?
1: I mean, the leaves are changing. Sounds great.
2: Yeah. So it's the 15th annual Lake Superior 2020 Studio and Art Tour. That's a mouthful, but it's worth it. It starts today and it goes through Sunday. This is a tour with 59 artists that will show their work at more than 20 art studios and farm stops from Duluth to Two Harbors. I spoke to organizer Paul Zoldan, who is also a potter.
3: The biggest thing about this tour is that you're going right to the artists' studios. And their studios are open for people to walk in and see where artists work and speak personally with the artists also.
1: All right. I'm not imagining a guide here. I'm guessing it's self-guided.
2: Self-guided. You can find maps online or at any of the stops between Duluth and Two Harbors. All right. Next up, we've got a really exciting new exhibition at the Wiseman Art Museum.
1: Okay, that's the museum on the Minneapolis campus of the University of Minnesota.
2: Yep, you know that big silver chunk on the Mississippi River? That's a museum. The exhibition is called Merciless, Indigenous Lands Since 1776. It's a celebration of indigenous resistance since the founding of the U.S., and the title comes from a line in the Declaration of Independence that said, indigenous peoples were, quote, merciless Indian savages, unquote. So it's turning that phrase on its head. The exhibition features the art of three indigenous women, Nichez Bolio, Marlena Miles, and Missy Whiteman, and those artworks will appear inside and outside of the museum. My colleague, Chandra Colvin, spoke to the curator, Kendra Greendeer.
4: Really highlighting or calling attention to the contradictions of this term merciless and the contemporary representations of indigenous knowing and placemaking that are being reclaimed throughout this period of dispossession and displacement. By highlighting three indigenous women artists, we are grounding this exhibition in pre-settler values and teachings associated with land.
1: When does the show open, Alex?
2: So the show opens tomorrow at 10 a.m. with a free opening day festival with lots of events and ways to get involved. And that is going to be up through May of next year.
1: Okay.
2: Let's head to Hopkins for some theater. The Secret Garden opens tonight at the Stages Theater Company.
1: Is this based on the Bruce Springsteen song from the film Jerry Maguire then?
2: Exactly. Exactly. No, it is Frances Hodgson Burnett's classic that she wrote in 1911.
1: Oh, that makes more sense. Yeah.
2: A little bit. Yeah. And this has been adapted for the stage before, but this specific one is the world premiere of a new adaptation by Minnesota playwright Janine Colomb. The play is 65 minutes, and it's geared towards children. My colleague Emily Bright spoke to director Anna Crace.
5: This is also a celebration of young people who are learning how to care about each other and learning how to take agency in their own lives and make their own choices, and that choice is to help others and to help other young people feels just kind of magical.
1: And finally here, Alex, I know you love squeezing something in right at the end here. What else you got?
2: I do. Okay. So the Franconia Sculpture Park in Schaefer, Minnesota is turning 30.
1: Wow.
2: My goodness. So like I said, that's in Schaefer, Minnesota, and it's the sculpture garden with all these big and crazy sculptures outside in a field. They're throwing a big free birthday bash with artists, scavenger hunts, bouncy houses.
1: Oh, wow.
2: And more.
1: All right. Everybody loves a good free birthday bash. Alex Visapoli, thank you.
2: Thanks, Clay.
1: Find those MN shortlist recommendations and more at nprnews.org. 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
1: Ah, the great state of Nebraska. 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So many times that you can check it out here on NPR News. And we are your place to find political coverage this fall. We're going to host a debate in the Minnesota Attorney General's race. That's next week, October 2nd at noon on Politics Friday. And in a few weeks, October 16th, Politics Friday will have a U.S. Senate debate between the Democrat, Lieutenant Governor Peggy Flanagan, and the Republican, Michelle Tafoya. We're your place. Well, some New Richland residents in southern Minnesota are disrupting a briefing by the city administrator on flood recovery efforts. This was yesterday. They said that they're frustrated that the community continues to flood during periods of heavy rainfall, and they accuse the city of doing little to prevent it. Read about it from my colleague Hannah Yang over at nprnews.org. It's All Things Considered on NPR News. I'm Clay Masters. U.S. immigration authorities have deported a group of 8 Somali men who'd been held at Guantanamo Bay, Cuba. Aboard the flight were several people who'd settled in Minnesota, including a 31-year-old man who tried to seek asylum here. Our reporter Matt Sepik spoke this afternoon with Adam Abdullah by phone from Mogadishu, and Matt joins us now. Hi there, Matt.
9: Hi, Clay.
1: How long were Abdullah and the others held at the military prison?
9: Well, about a month. I first spoke with Adam Abdullah on September 8th during one of the 10-minute calls he was allowed to make each day from Gitmo. Masked immigration agents arrested Abdullah in December in St. Paul during the start of what the Trump administration called Operation Metro Surge. Abdullah has no criminal record in Minnesota, and he was working legally in the U.S. as a mechanic while his asylum application was pending. ICE shuttled Abdullah between detention centers here in Minnesota as well as Kentucky and Louisiana before shipping him to Guantanamo in late August with 7 other Somali men.
1: What did he tell you about the conditions at the military prison?
9: Difficult, in a word, Clay. Abdullah says they were held in maximum security and authorities initially gave them very little information. When they first boarded the plane to Cuba in August, Abdullah says they thought they'd be going straight to Somalia with some refueling stops. When this turned out to be untrue, Abdullah tells me that he and his fellow detainees staged a brief hunger strike. He says guards, in retaliation for this, put him in solitary confinement in an over-air-conditioned room.
10: They pick me and they put me like in a room that's a freezing room. So like to scare the other guys.
9: Now he says the other man started eating soon after that. Abdullah tells me he held out a little longer until he was allowed to talk with someone at the Somali embassy. With that conversation, he found out he would be deported and his travel documents were being arranged. Abdullah says they got an hour of exercise each day in an outdoor cage and were put in chains even when they were escorted to the telephone area.
1: How is he adjusting then to life in Somalia?
9: Abdullah's been away for more than 3 years, but says he's happy to see his siblings again. However, it has been hard. His mother fell ill earlier this year while he was jailed. He found out about her illness 2 days before she died and was not allowed to make an international call to Somalia from detention. Guantanamo Bay, as we know, has been globally infamous for more than 2 decades as a military prison for terrorism suspects. And Abdullah says people in Mogadishu give him the side eye after learning he was held there.
10: Even some of my family members, like, they are not believing that I went there innocent. So that's like unbelievable, you know?
1: Matt, have government officials said anything about Abdullah and the other Somali men ICE deported?
9: Not much. I asked the Department of Homeland Security twice this month about why these men were targeted for deportation. I twice got the same statement, calling them, quote, the worst of the worst, but no evidence or court records that they committed any crimes. Abdullah's record here in Minnesota includes just 2 parking tickets for snow emergencies. DHS tells me it doesn't share information about deportation flights for security reasons.
1: Did Abdullah tell you any more about the flight?
9: Yes, including him, there were 9 Somali men on it, the 8 who were at Gitmo, plus another who boarded earlier in Louisiana. They made a few stops before landing in Nairobi, chained up the whole time. In Kenya, they switched to a Somali airline that flew them to Mogadishu.
1: Finally, Matt, I mean, just was this deportation legal?
9: The ACLU is suing to stop ICE's use of Gitmo for immigration detainees. That case is still pending. Nevertheless, Mark Prokish, Abdullah's attorney, tells me that because the men had deportation orders to their nation of origin, ICE's actions were likely legal because the men weren't dropped off elsewhere in Africa.
1: All right, that's reporter Matt Sepik. Thanks as always.
9: You're welcome.
11: This is All Things Considered from NPR News. I'm Juana Summers.
0: And I'm Scott Detrow. We head to Michigan now, where a close race for a U.S. Senate seat continues amid a trade war between the U.S. and Canada. Michigan Public Radio's Russ McNamara reports on how both candidates are reaching out to auto workers.
12: Republican Mike Rogers spent 14 years in Congress and is now running for U.S. Senate. He touted his auto industry credentials earlier this week.
13: I started out in a car factory building Chrysler LeBaron convertibles. It's a really good car. I love that car.
12: Rogers worked in a non-union shop in the early 1980s, making modifications to already assembled cars. His opponent, Abdul El-Sayed, while holding public health degrees, also has blue-collar backing, specifically the United Auto Workers Union. In an interview with Michigan Public Radio, UAW President Sean Fain explained why El-Sayed is their choice.
14: We got to elect people that give a damn about workers, not billionaires and corporate class people. I mean, and unfortunately, our political system has been hijacked by the richest people in the world.
12: Looming in the background of Michigan's U.S. Senate race, which could help decide the balance of power in Washington next year, is the ongoing trade war between the U.S. and Canada. Fain says he doesn't outwardly dislike certain levies.
15: We support strategic targeted tariffs. Now, blanket tariffs on everything under the sun, or tariffs just to, like, try to force a country to do something for political reasons, that makes no sense whatsoever. And the 50% on Canada, we don't agree with that. Like, Canada's not the problem.
12: That message was echoed by workers earlier this month during Detroit's Labor Day parade. Retired auto worker Stan Geis carried a sign emblazoned with images of an American flag and the Canadian maple leaf. The message? Solidarity. We stand with our neighbor.
16: I liked what we had, the trade across the border with men working in our country from Canada back and forth. It was good. Now it's this stinks.
12: That's not to say the relationship between the UAW and the workers of Unifor, the Canadian Auto Workers Union, hasn't hit some potholes. John Dagnolo is the president of Unifor Local 200 across the border in Windsor. Southern Ontario is home to factories of several major automakers. He says American auto workers sometimes have the wrong idea.
17: They think that we're taking from them when we're not.
12: Dagnolo just wrapped up a grueling 2 weeks in contract negotiations with automaker Stellantis. That's formerly Chrysler. They're not going well, and Dagnolo says tariffs are making them more difficult, and the American political climate isn't helping. Windsorites get all the Michigan political ads from Detroit area TV stations.
17: You have to turn off the TV because you don't want to hear it because it becomes your life. Now you got mental issues because you're worried. So yeah, it's horrible right now.
12: Back in Michigan, El-Sayed doesn't like that President Trump picked a fight with Canada.
18: There's a way that tariffs could be used to actually protect jobs. This ain't it. Like all things Donald Trump, it is chaotic, ham-fisted, self-serving.
12: El-Sayed points out that his Republican opponent was an advocate for free trade until this latest round of tariffs. For his part, Rogers told C-SPAN this week he plans to collaborate with President Trump in a way El-Sayed will not.
19: I will go back to work with the president on tariffs that are working and work with the president on tariffs that are not working. My opponent, all he wants to do is fight with Trump.
12: A conservative free market organization, the National Taxpayers Union Foundation, says President Trump's tariffs are costing Michiganders an extra $5,600 per year. That's the third highest in the nation behind California and Texas. Steve Gregorian heads the influential Detroit Economic Club. He thinks that could play a role in this election.
20: We're business people, but we go to the grocery store. We go to fill up our gas tank. So it's definitely top of mind. I think it will definitely be top of mind as people go to the polls.
12: And it's now less than 6 weeks to Election Day. For NPR News, I'm Russ McNamara in Detroit.
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1: Thanks so much for listening to All Things Considered this week. It's produced by Matt Alvarez, Gretchen Brown, Ben Revere, Brent Jabour. And our technical directors this week, Ruben Schneiderman and Josh Savageau. Get to say this one last time. Our senior producer is Heidi Raschke. It was her final day here at NPR News. We wish her well in her next chapter and appreciate her good humor and patience. Best of luck to you, Heidi. I'm Clay Masters. This is All Things Considered on NPR News.
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1: 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It is 69 degrees right now. And it's going to be a cloudy night tonight across the metro. Lows are going to be in the upper 50s. Winds out of the southeast between 5 and 10 miles per hour, but it could get pretty windy after midnight, gusts up to 25 miles per hour. We have a chance of rain tomorrow morning, and then showers are darn near 100% in the afternoon. Near steady temperatures are around 60 degrees tomorrow. 6 o'clock right now. We've got Marketplace coming up next. We follow it up with the Daily at 6:30.
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22: In Denver, I'm Amy Scott, in for Kai Rizdahl. It's Friday, September 25th. Good to have you with us. Chinese President Xi Jinping wrapped up his three-day visit to Washington today, his first state visit in 11 years. But aside from plenty of pageantry and the exchange of animals, what was actually accomplished between the world's largest economic powers? We're going to get to it in our weekly wrap with Anna Swanson at The New York Times and Greg Ipp at The Wall Street Journal. Hi, you two.
23: Hey. Hello.
22: Anna, you're our resident trade reporter. So was there any actual progress on that front in this state visit?
24: So there's still not a lot of specificity, and it does look pretty limited. The two sides did agree to extend their trade truce for 2 months, kind of a minimal time period. The U.S. got a couple more pandas, which, you know, personally, always very exciting. President Trump yes, said that the farmer... Right. President Trump said the farmers would be happy, but we don't have a lot of evidence to that effect yet. So essentially, there was a lot of pomp and circumstance, a state dinner that featured some tech titans, but not a lot of substance to the visit. And I think really the takeaway is, you know, it's hard to do a business and trade summit with a country when you're skeptical of doing business and trade with them. And that's really where the U.S. is with China now. A lot of advisors don't, you know, particularly want to lower tariffs or welcome auto investment into the United States from China. So, you know, the question is just, you know, what are they negotiating over? And it's really become just this kind of, you know, minimal truce that just keeps basic relations going.
22: Yeah, and Greg, can you remind us what this truce covers and what's at stake? It's mostly about rare earth minerals, right?
2: Yeah, well, if you cast your mind back a little over a year when the trade war began, the United States put very high tariffs up to 100% or more on China. China responded by restricting exports of certain critical things like rare earths. The truce that was arrived at in Busan, South Korea, basically said, we'll pull back some of our tariffs. They'll start releasing those exports again. And that's where we stand. That has now been extended for another couple of months. So I guess you could say that assuming that that then gets extended again, we're in kind of like an uneasy equilibrium, right? And it's not getting worse, but it's not getting better. And honestly, you know, given that I think the United States is on a long-term path to decouple its economy from that of China, that's about all you can expect. It's not getting worse at a faster rate, but there's no great desire on the side of the United States or I think of China to really get much closer.
22: Well, another issue that was at least supposed to be on the agenda was AI. And Anna, as you said, there were some big U.S. tech titans who attended a state dinner at the White House last night. But as you reported, there weren't any Chinese tech executives there. What, if anything, do you make of that?
24: Yeah, I thought that was really remarkable to have a state visit with a lot of prominent American business people, you know, tech people certainly were seated at the head table, but also, you know, other companies like Pfizer or GE Aerospace, but no Chinese companies at all. And, you know, in the past, when the U.S. has welcomed leaders from other countries, they do, you know, typically bring their business people with them. President Trump, when he went to China in May, brought a contingent of American business people. You know, I think that it shows that just how hard the relationship is at this point. The countries used to refer to business as kind of the ballast of the relationship, and that's just very thin at this point. And honestly, a lot of major Chinese companies, even in the internet space, in the auto space, are on sanctions lists, you know, lists of companies that cooperate with the military. So I think people felt that the optics of that would just be too much, but it certainly was, you know, kind of an interesting contrast with all the, you know, the supposed warmth and pomp and circumstance of that event.
22: Moving on to another big story this week, the bond market has gotten a lot of attention with yields on pretty much all U.S. treasuries reaching around 5% or higher. Greg, can you just recap what's going on and what this means for, you know, the rest of us?
2: Sure. Well, there's a few reasons why investors think that the U.S. should be paying higher interest rates on its debt. One that's been there for a while is that we have very large debts and very large deficits, and they're not getting any better, notwithstanding the president's many promises to balance the budget. And so with all that debt out there, and that's a global thing, by the way, investors are just very nervous and they want higher rates. We see this in Japan and France as well. So it's a global phenomenon. The other key thing, of course, is inflation. And this week we saw the price of oil go up. That spells more inflation. When you have that in people's minds, they worry that the Federal Reserve is going to respond by raising short-term interest rates, yet another reason why they would want higher rates on long-term bonds. Now, all that said, those rates have gone up a lot in a very short period of time, and we now have yields that are as high, if not higher, than they were 20 years ago. And inflation isn't that much higher than it used to be, so it's hard to see why they should keep going up at this rate.
22: Anna, a lot of people are asking, is this the new normal or maybe the era of cheap money we saw for so many years was not normal? What do you think?
24: Yeah. So, yeah, I think Greg is absolutely right. There's this confluence of factors, you know, obviously oil prices, higher inflation, the expectation for the Fed to hike rates. Now, the markets are placing nearly 70% odds on the Fed raising interest rates again in late October. You know, hopefully some of that with the war and oil prices could be passing at some point, though that has proved a very tricky situation for the administration to address and get past. But it has been really, right now it is a very painful situation to consumers because of more costly mortgages and auto loans. We will see if that's something that can be lowered in the near future.
22: Yeah, and we're going to talk a little bit about how higher borrowing costs affect all of us coming up later in the show. But that's it for now. Anna Swanson with the New York Times. Greg Ipp is at the Wall Street Journal. Thank you both so much. Have a good weekend.
2: Oh, all right, thanks. Have a great weekend, Anna.
22: On Wall Street today, stocks were up. We'll have the details when we do the numbers.

0: This is APN.
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2: The midterm elections are coming up fast, and Minnesota has big races on the ballot, including contests for governor and U.S. Senate. 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
3: His name went on the center, and so then the center became renamed the Donald J. Trump and the John F. Kennedy Memorial Center for the Performing Arts. And this renaming triggered a legal battle that brought us to where we are today, with the center closed, maybe indefinitely.
4: I'm Michael Barbaro. That's coming up on The Daily from The New York Times.
5: Live from NPR News in Culver City, California, I'm Duane Brown. A Democratic senator is asking the White House for immediate answers about a new TV ad featuring President Trump. The ad says it's paid for by the U.S. government. NPR's Tamara Keefe tells us the White House defends it as educational and patriotic.
6: The ad features President Trump's voice and a splashy montage of images of the president. Phrases including "largest tax cut in history" flash on the screen as the song providing the soundtrack to the 30-second ad repeats the phrase "love me."
7: America will never be a communist country.
6: In a letter demanding answers, Democratic Senator from New Hampshire Maggie Hassan says the ad appears to run afoul of federal prohibitions against using government funds for propaganda. A White House spokesperson described the ad as a public service announcement. Tamara Keefe, NPR News.
5: Pope Leo is marking the first formal papal visit to France in 18 years while adding his voice to the debate over artificial intelligence. At UN headquarters in Paris today, Pope Leo spoke about the dangers AI models pose to humankind as the technology moves forward.
8: While intelligence is attributed to computational systems, we struggle to recognize the inalienable dignity of human persons whose lives are judged according to the criterion of efficiency, and when deemed no longer productive, they're rejected and discarded.
5: Pope Leo says without a shared ethical foundation, the many channels of communication risk multiplying false information. Next week, House Speaker Mike Johnson plans to meet with tech CEOs who have called for more regulation of AI and a slowdown in development.

0: permit would set an example for proposed copper, nickel, and helium mining.
1: If the regulatory agency that has charged with enforcement is unable to enforce iron ore mining, what's to say that they're actually going to enforce other standards that are required for these other types of industries?
0: McCormick says Grand Portage would like to see 5 to 10 year timelines in the draft MinTech permit. A new University of Minnesota database tracks 40 years of fertilizer use from around the world. Harshan Ratanpal has more.
2: The database shows how much fertilizer use varies across the globe. Farmers in places like sub-Saharan Africa don't have enough fertilizer to grow the food they need. Parts of Europe use a lot more fertilizer, and that can harm the environment. Deepak Ray is a research professor at the Institute on the Environment. He says the database can help inform decisions about where fertilizer needs to be used and how much.
3: Because if you don't have a full time series information for all crops across the world, you cannot really figure out where there's under fertilization taking place or the wrong mix of fertilizer and where there's over fertilization.
2: He and his team spent more than 5 years gathering data for the project. I'm Harshan Ratanpal.
0: In sports tonight, the Twins start a 3-game series with the Texas Rangers starting a little after 7, and the Wild play Dallas in preseason action, that game also starting at 7 o'clock tonight. Right now in the Twin Cities, we've got cloudy skies and 69 degrees. 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
6: From New York Times, I'm Michael Barbaro. This is The Daily. Today, the life and, for the time being, the death of the Kennedy Center. My colleague, Elizabeth Williamson, brings us the story of how President Trump decided to take over and now shut down Washington's biggest and most celebrated home for the arts. It's Friday, September 25th. Elizabeth, welcome back to The Daily.
7: Michael, it's great to join you.
6: You have been watching the Kennedy Center shut down for months, first gradually and then abruptly, when it literally closed its doors about 10 days ago. So we're coming to you for what feels a bit like a postmortem here to understand why President Trump has closed this place down. And I think any good postmortem has to begin with the question of motivation. How do you think about his motivation here?
7: I think you have to go back to President Trump's first term. Remember, this was a really brutal election with a surprise result. He comes into the White House. He had been roundly rejected by cultural elites in New York City, the epicenter of the nation's cultural life. And he comes into Washington, where the center of the cultural life in the Capitol is the Kennedy Center.
6: Right.
7: And he's thinking, I'm the president now, so surely he'll be welcomed more broadly by the culture once he's in the White House. But instead, that rejection really continued. And there was probably no better example in that first year than the annual Kennedy Center Honors, which is the Kennedy Center's biggest night of the year.
6: And what form does that rejection take?
7: So three of the five honorees in 2017 said that they either would not come to the White House for the presentation of the actual medals before the ceremony at the Kennedy Center, or they were considering not coming. The first to say this was Norman Lear, who created All in the Family and many of our most beloved sitcoms and television shows. And Carmen de Lavallade, a dancer and choreographer, said out and out, no.
8: I just can't.
7: I'm absolutely not going.
8: I am 86 now.